0: calling for us to have a deprivatisation conversation. More on that ahead this morning on ABC Queensland.
1: Your town.
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0: ABC News. Good morning, I'm Maria Hatzakis. Queensland police have seized more than 100 illegal e-bikes and e-scooters since new laws took effect this month. The rules give officers the powers to conduct random breath tests on riders and destroy devices that can exceed a 25 kilometre an hour speed limit. The police minister, Dan Purdy, says more than 400 people have been fined under the new legislation.
1: What I'm hearing from police, since the 1st of July, they're seeing fewer of these devices on the street. Even on the Sunshine Coast, Coolum, on the Gold Coast, I'm seeing fewer of them, which is showing that this harsh penalty is acting as a strong deterrent.
0: Emergency crews are trying to extinguish a house fire in Brisbane's southeast. The blaze broke out in the garage of a two-storey house on Chichester Court in Carindale just before 9 o'clock this morning. It took six crews about an hour to bring it under control. No one's been hurt. Investigators will examine the scene this afternoon to work out what sparked the blaze. A security source in the Al Roj detention camp for Islamic State group linked families in Syria has described Australian woman Hordan Abi as a cunning, threatening figure and the driving force behind many of the problems in the camp. Stephanie March has the story.
2: Hordan Abi has been in Syria for more than a decade, and the Australian government issued her with a return permit last month. A security source in the Al Roj camp, who doesn't want to be named, says during her time in detention she was an enforcer of Sharia law and threatened other women. Former US diplomat Peter Galbraith, who spent time in the camps, says his sources knew Ms. Abi too and say one ideological disagreement led to violence.
3: In 2021, she allegedly hit a woman with a hammer.
2: Ms. Abi's lawyers have not responded to request for comment about these allegations.
0: Tributes are flowing for US Senator Lindsey Graham, who has died at the age of 71. John Lyons reports from Washington.
4: Republican Senator Lindsey Graham played his politics hard, saying in 2015 that his then-presidential rival Donald Trump should go to hell after he proposed a ban on Muslims coming to the US and describing Mr. Trump as the most flawed nominee in the history of the Republican Party. He refused to vote for Mr. Trump at the 2016 election, but more recently became one of the president's closest advisers. Lindsey Graham was a strong supporter of Ukraine and Israel. He died at the weekend after reportedly suffering chest pains. He had returned only hours earlier from Ukraine.
0: Concerns have been raised about the federal government's plan to introduce digital arrival cards for international travellers across the country. The system's been trialled for some passengers landing on flights to Brisbane, Sydney and Melbourne, replacing cardboard cards. It's due to be rolled out for all international arrivals across the country next year. But Brian Hay from the firm Cultural Cybersecurity says the technology will be eventually integrated into airlines' apps, which opens up the risks for data breaches.
5: It's great for a third party to hold that data. It may actually reduce your costs. It may even be more efficient. But how is that data being stored? Where is it being stored? How long is it stored for? Who's got access to it? Who's applying AI tools over it? Is it encrypted? Is it not encrypted?
0: In tennis, men's world number one Jannik Sinner has secured back-to-back singles titles at Wimbledon. Glenn Lauder reports.
6: Four sets of compelling tennis.
7: The Italian fell short in the past three Grand Slams but has returned to the winner's circle at the All England Club. Sinner last tasted major success at the same venue a year ago but found himself a set down against the German second seed Alexander Zverev. The world number one rallied, taking the final 6-7, 7-6, 6-3, 6-4, making up for his loss in the US Open final, the Australian Open semis and his second round exit at the French Open.
8: Holding this one more time, it means the world to me.
7: The win is Sinner's fifth at a Grand Slam and extends his winning run over Zverev to 10 matches.
0: Queensland's weather, very isolated showers about the east coast. North of Yeppoon, a mostly fine day elsewhere. Cairns and Townsville, 27. Mackay and Bundaberg, 24 degrees. Rockhampton and Mount Isa, 26. In the southeast, sunny Brisbane, Ipswich, Logan and the Sunshine Coast, 23. The Gold Coast, 22 degrees. Toowoomba, 17. 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
10: Oh, hello, hello. I hope your Monday is absolutely lovely today and that you're enjoying this cool change in the blue skies, because we're hearing it might be a little different later in the week, especially offshore. But let me tell you what's coming up on the program this morning. Queenslanders, we are pretty used to looking at our phones and there being low reception or no reception. Often that is due to lacking coverage. But in recent memory, there have been those phone outages that have been a bit of an ongoing and a major issue when they do happen. And one whistleblower thinks that maybe we need to have a deprivatisation conversation that is ahead this morning. And I wonder, did you ever spend your days at the BMX track, maybe in your younger years? You're going to be hearing from some Queenslanders who did do that. And they did do that so much that now they have qualified to compete against the best in the world. Meet them. Meet one of them in particular coming up this morning on ABC Across Queensland. Join in the conversation today. The number to call through on 1300 630 222 or text on 0487 993 222.
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10: Susan with you today. Thanks for being with me. Well, those service dropouts, dead spots in coverage areas, and outage after outage. Last week's incident causing some to be unable to make emergency 000 calls. Lives and businesses also copying the cost of those telecommunications glitches. But for many Queenslanders in regional, rural and remote parts, they're not surprised, but they are disappointed. Now, a telco whistleblower who has been demanding better standards has also floated the idea that Telstra might need to be deprivatised. James Parker is an IT networking expert. I asked him a few moments ago if he was surprised by the impacts of last week's outage.
12: No, I mean, you know, we're in a situation where technologically for emergency calling and for voice calling broadly, we now have like a single point of a failure in terms of we're relying on a single technology. You know, we only have 4G coverage now. 5G with the providers doesn't carry voice. So we're reliant on just the 4G network and what's known as the more modern packet switched version of calling, which requires more advanced systems and network timing and all of these sorts of things. We no longer have 3G networks that help to catch certain issues. There's no SMS to 000 that we've got. There's no way you can go WhatsApp to 000 with it. We're relying on a single technology across, you know, we've got three providers, but the reporting about 000 issues. There are some devices where someone might have gone to make an emergency call on 000 and the device by default will go looking for a 3G network. Then it'll go looking for a 2G network. And then only after that will it go looking for a 4G network. And that process can take 60 to 90 seconds to occur.
10: Wow.
12: And if someone hangs up after 30 seconds thinking the call's not going through, or 60 seconds, they will restart that process and they could stay stuck in that loop for many minutes, not actually connecting to emergency services. And from the perspective of Telstra will not see that person having tried to make an emergency call at all because their phone is trying to connect to a network that doesn't exist anymore.
10: Right.
12: And only after a minute or maybe 90 seconds will the phone try to connect on LTE and on the 4G network and try to establish that 4G emergency call, SOS call connection. And then once it does that, then the telco will have visibility of the call drops out or not. So
10: right.
12: There's some reporting about, you know, Telstra keeps talking about in their press conferences about, oh, we've done welfare checks on all the failed calls. It's like, well, they only have visibility of the calls that even try to connect to the network in the first place or one of the other providers. If the phone's looking for 3G, then looking for 2G, then looking for 4G, that they will have no visibility of that at all.
10: So there are a lot of people that dial 000 hoping

0: for help that haven't had those welfare checks to follow up on their attempts at calling?
1: Yeah, I mean, there'll be almost certainly some call failures. If someone's not stayed on the call for long enough on 000, and a lot of the advice from the telcos is, you know, stay on the line for, you know, up to 90 seconds. In my experience, on some devices, it can take longer than that. It can take more than a minute and a half, 2 minutes, depending on the type of chipset that's in that phone and the brand of the phone and the software of the phone. In my experience, a lot of iPhones and particular variants of

0: discussion about.
1: Wow, that's concerning. Really
0: With the
1: concerning.
0: recent, yeah, with the recent Triple Zero Senate inquiry that's been ongoing, there's been a lot of discussion by senators to, you know, departments and to the telcos about, you know, them investigating failed calls. But, you know, as we don't have a 3G network, if we had what's known as a network of last resort, you know, some of these devices where people made their calls, they would maybe connected within maybe 15 seconds or 30 seconds on 3G before trying to connect onto 4G. But because we don't have that network anymore, we can't see what we can't see. And so there's this invisibility of failed calls that people aren't perhaps aware of, that, you know, people are calling the number, they really need to stay on the line for, you know, a minute and a half. If it still hasn't connected after, you know, 2 minutes, maybe try and find another phone or try another method. But it's really important for people to take note that, yes, it genuinely could take more than 60 seconds to 90 seconds for the phone to connect. And it's really important that they wait on that. And once it does connect, you will hear a pre-recorded message of, you have dialed emergency 000, your call has been connected. And once you hear that message, your call will then be transferred to the emergency call person, who will then answer your phone call and transfer you to police, fire, ambulance, etc. But yeah, that delay is not something that most people are aware of, that is a real thing.
1: So the government is looking into this, of course, through the ACMA. The minister's obviously been aware of this due to the number of different outages which have had widespread impacts. Are there priorities that you think need to be fast-tracked here to make sure that Australians, wherever they are, get the service and the access to emergency support that they need in a timely fashion?
0: You know, the trouble is we've kind of painted ourselves into a bit of a corner that, you know, these critical systems, these networks, you know, they're operated by private companies. And so there is, you know, little visibility, and though it has improved with, you know, the implementation of the 000 custodian and things, but there is little visibility in terms of the actual processes and systems in place that's occurring with these providers. So one of the most basic things to ensure is that look at what the providers have actually implemented and have that be sort of ensure that they're following best practice. I mean, there's still some technical differences with how Telstra implements emergency calls on 4G compared to how Optus and Vodafone implement it, you know, in terms of how they implement specifications and standards. So there's still differences to there that can could potentially play up in future problems in terms of what software systems they're using, you know, what vendors they use, how they manage their systems. So looking at the whole footprint, it's all held by private providers, and we're relying on these private providers to ensure that their systems work. And if their systems don't work, as we've seen, it can cause major disruption. So obviously, the ACMA and custodian will look at to ensuring that, you know, there's always questions about looking at the processes in place, and there's all these questions about, oh, we have this escalation, or we have this solution, or we what have, but we actually need to look at holistically, where are the weak points in these systems, like this time synchronization vulnerability. You know, supposedly experts had been warning Telstra for some time about that. So there's probably a whole range of things that actually need to be looked at, need to get into the weeds and get in under the hood to have a look at, to ensure that the telcos are addressing technical issues that can be fixed, and that they're making the right investments to fix those things. You know, Telstra in the past, you know, recent years has spent billions of dollars buying back their own shares. You know, they could have spent maybe a little bit of that money to make their time synchronization a bit more resilient, but they haven't necessarily done that, perhaps. So there's a whole need to look at the whole system to ensure that the things that need to be fixed are fixed, and that there is actual sufficient investment in ensuring that we don't have these weak points or these single points of failure, that these systems are reliable.
1: Do we need to deprivatise Telstra?
0: I mean, there's a strong argument for that. And, you know, if it was, you know, we can all talk about more regulation, but ultimately, you know, a private company that's there, you know, Telstra's interest is to serve their shareholders, is their primary focus. And so, you know, everything will come sort of after that. Yes, they have their legal obligations, and, you know, they operate as the emergency call person who answers 000 calls. But, you know, there's always this dynamic that, you know, if there's underinvestment in the system, well, you know, that you're gonna get that. You know, if the regulatory structure allows for it, you are going to get that. You know, we have ACAN and others and other senators saying that we need to impose strict performance standards on the telcos to ensure that they're actually there's that

0: financial incentive and disincentive that if there's a problem, they're whacked with some major fines and major costs to improve reliability. And that will actually, you know, perhaps drive some better standards, you know, in terms of other utilities that we use. They're regulated as essential services. Telecommunications is not regulated as an essential service. And so that's another thing that, that government, you know, probably very likely look at to ensure that there's some strict standards. You know, we've got these private companies operating in their, you know, with their own networks in their private interest. Well, we need to ensure that what they're doing and how they're operating and the performance targets that they meet serve the public interest and have them regulated as essential services. We don't currently have that. You know, the regulation of the telecommunications sector is, you know, more than like about 20 years old. And, you know, I think even in the legislation, it talks about not having to impose any undue burdens and costs on the industry. So the actual structure that we've got at the moment completely discounts the importance of telecommunications today and how reliant we are on it today. It's sort of treated almost as a discretionary luxury, you know, additional service, as opposed to something that actually needs absolute number one prioritization for, you know, the economy to function and for people's lives to function, people to access emergency services. We don't have that at the moment.
1: IT networking expert and whistleblower James Parker there. What do you think? Do you think that there needs to be greater responsibility and accountability from our telcos? Do you think that the likes of Telstra need to be deprivatised? Let me know your thoughts, 1300 630 222 or text on 0487 993 222.
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1: It is just after 10:15 and things starting to warm up a little around the regions after a bit of a cool start for many places. Weeper on 27 degrees, 24 for Cairns and Townsville, 22 in Rockhampton, 23 for Bowen, 20 degrees in Richmond, Emerald, Julia Creek and Bundaberg, and 15 degrees at Gympie. Hopefully things warm up a little soon. You are on ABC across Queensland. Well, you're going to be hearing very shortly from some Queenslanders who've spent a bit of time at the BMX track. And I'm not talking just, you know, the casual ride around with your bike and the spokey dokies, those sorts of things. You're going to be hearing from some serious competitors. That's coming up just before your ABC News headlines. Stay with me for more. It's AC/DC.

0: It's ACDC 1975. It's a long way to the top from the album TNT. And it is just after 20 minutes past 10 this morning. Thank you for being with me. And I wonder if you had a BMX when you were younger. Did you have those spooky dokies, or did you have, I had these little glow-in-the-dark straw type things. I thought that was so cool at the time. These BMX riders are, I think, a little bit less on the presentation as I was as a youngster. A bunch of Queenslanders, they're gearing up for the UCI BMX Racing World Championships in Brisbane this weekend. It's at the Sleeman Sports Complex, so they've got the home ground advantage. Dozens of Queenslanders heading down, including some from the Townsville BMX Club. President Sean Isaacs, I spoke with him a short time ago. Sean, it sounds like there's a big turnout for this event.
1: There'll be around 3,000 riders attending the World Championships from 42 countries. So very exciting times. We've had a pro rider by the name of Hayden Fletcher come up on the weekend and run some specific training sessions for those guys as well to prepare them for the competition ahead.
0: Yeah, tell us a little bit about how that training went. I know that there was a lot of excitement about that, it sounds like.
1: Yeah, absolutely. So it's not often we get some pro riders up this end of the country, especially this close to World Championships itself. So it was great to see Hayden come up, take some time out of his day with his family and spend it with our guys and really get them prepared as much as possible for World Championships.
0: So you said there's 10 riders from North Queensland who'll be going down to the Worlds in Brisbane. Tell us the age ranges of these riders.
1: So we've got 10 coming from Townsville. There's quite a number from Cairns and a couple from Burdekin as well. But, so our age riders stretch from 8 years old. So our youngest rider attending is 8 years old through to our oldest, which is over 50. So, wide span of people attending from Townsville, which is great to see young riders and old riders both getting involved.
0: What's the qualification process like to be able to qualify for the Worlds?
1: So this year it was a little bit different. All the riders had to attend the Nationals, which were held in Shepparton. You had to make, depending on your age group, you had to make top 24 riders in the country to be given an invitation. And then once you get over a certain age, it then becomes time-based across a number of age groups. So fantastic of it for a lot of those guys that had over 100 in their age group to make it to the top 24 to be selected was awesome.
0: Pretty hot competition. I'm sure it's not just what's in the water in North Queensland. What do you put this bulk of talent from North Queensland, whether that be Townsville, Cairns, the Burdekin, down to? Why are we creating such amazing world-class athletes?
1: Look, I think it's just the determination and the support from the local riders and then the committee and you know, wider members just getting down there, opening the track up as much as possible, getting in these expert riders and our coaches and getting them on board and just preparing them as much as possible and attending each other's regional events as well just to get as much track time as possible. They've honestly exceeded our expectations down in Nationals and, look, can't wait to see them on the world stage.
0: These guys and girls must be fearless.
1: Yeah, definitely, mate. The things that they do on the track I could only dream of. So kudos to them for doing it, getting out there and having no fear. It's inspiring.
0: Yeah. So you don't compete yourself?
1: Oh, look, I do. Not as competitive as most of the riders at the club. I do enjoy it. But, yeah, not something I ever did as a kid myself. So picking it up slowly, but, exciting as it is, I'm not to that level.
0: What's it like to be on the track when you have had a chance? What's that feeling like?
1: Look, it's a rush. It's, you know, you go so fast and you pick up so much speed. It's a rush. It's enjoyment. It's adrenaline. And, I just enjoy the feeling, going fast, having fun, doing jumps, hanging out with the kids. That's probably the best part for me is like it's a sport that I can do with my kids. Week in, week out, we go to the same track. We have the same race. You know, we can ride together wherever we go in the country.
0: Yeah, it does sound like a very family-centric sport.
1: Yeah, it certainly is. We've got a number of generations of families in Townsville. There's three generations at the moment, and one of the families that they're all riding, which is fantastic to see, and it's great. We've got riders from the younger generations through to the grandparents all riding together.
0: Can you give us the names of the competitors that are heading down from our patch?
1: Yes, so we've got a number of these guys. So we do have Sophia McKenzie, Jack Cooper, Cooper Stokes, Craig Cullen, Lara Isaacs and Elise Isaacs, Sean Stewart, Lily Bowmeister, Harry Munro and Hunter Boshin.
0: So what does preparation look like for in between now and when action begins next weekend?
1: So, look, a lot of those guys will start to taper off a little bit and wean back their training, just as really preparing themselves mentally, physically, in terms of getting the preparation right mentally, getting their nutrition right in the lead up, and just sort of tapering off, keeping things going. But they would have been fairly into their preparation plan physically the last few weeks, and you'll start to see them start to taper off now, between now and the race, just to sort of give the body a bit of a rest, but keep things going slowly, and just be as prepared as possible for the event.
0: Are you going down to watch?
1: Yes, absolutely. Absolutely. I'll definitely be there.
0: Oh, well, I guess you've got two daughters in the action. Got
1: yes,
0: it. Yeah. Kind of got it.
1: Got to be there to support. Absolutely.
0: That's Townsville BMX Club President Sean Isaacs there, and we do wish the team well. And I did have a little chat with one of the athletes heading to the BMX Racing World Championships. It's Townsville's Jack Cooper at the ripe old age of 7.
2: I've been to Cairns, Moram, and Sleeman.
0: Yeah. That's a lot of time travelling to race.
2: And a lot more.
0: So tell me, you've got some more coming up. Where are you going in July?
2: To the Worlds.
0: To the Worlds. Wait, how old are you?
2: 7.
0: At 7, and you're going to the Worlds?
2: Yes.
0: Do you know how many other kids there are that you'll be racing against?
2: 70 or 80.
0: Is that pretty cool?
2: Yeah.
0: Yeah. Do you have a goal for when you're at the Worlds?
2: To pedal hard and go as hard as you can.
0: Is that your goal for every race that you do?
2: Yeah.
0: Because sometimes people go in like thinking, I'm going to win. Are you like that?
2: Sometimes.
0: Do you win lots though?
2: Yeah.
0: And so you're 7. Do you always compete against like other 7 or maybe 8-year-olds? Or is it sometimes like even older kids?
2: Even what? Older kids and 7 and 8s.
0: What's it like to race against bigger kids?
2: Scary.
0: So you've got lots of competitions. Tell me about how you train. How do you prepare?
2: I just practice at home, and I do sprints down the road.
0: Mm-hmm. And do you practice like starts?
2: Yeah. So to do a good get, you have to get the position that you're comfortable with and then just go for it.
0: That's good life advice, I reckon. What's your favourite thing about it?
2: Winning.
0: So which ones are yours?
2: Just like a dark blue and a purple colour. And in the sun, it's like blue, and when it's dark, it's like purple with sparkles.
0: A sparkly bike. For 7-year-old Jack Cooper there, one of the many Queenslanders who are heading to the World Titles, World Championships for BMX Racing in Brisbane, and it kicks off on Thursday or Friday. Very exciting that so many local talent are able to compete in that, and people, of course, coming from all around the world to compete in those titles. You are on ABC across Queensland. So much more for you coming up very shortly, and there's a good chance you know somebody who has diabetes, maybe even you have it yourself. Well, this week is an awareness week about just that, and we're going to be learning more together ahead this morning on ABC across Queensland.

0: Tiffany. I think we're alone now. From 1987, you're on ABC Across Queensland. Susan with you this morning. I hope you're having a great start to your day.
1: Hey, it's just Mowboy. Me and some of my favourite people are putting on an hour of music, comedy and games with performances from Drifting Clouds and Baker Boy. That Blackfella Show. 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
0: 25 minutes until your 11 o'clock ABC News. Well, there is a good chance that you or someone you know has diabetes. More than 1.5 million people are living with the chronic disease across the country, many times doing that very quietly. But why should something that's part of your day-to-day be hidden away in the shadows? I guess that could lead to challenges, stigma, confusion, and gaps in understanding. Let's explore that. Dr. Conrad Kangaroo is a GP and has had a long interest in diabetes. And if you are from the Whitsundays part of the world, you might know him firsthand. And he is with me now. Good morning.
2: Good morning, Susie. It's a pleasure to be with you.
0: Thank you. So I understand that explaining diabetes could be very complicated, but I wonder if you can share a little bit about what diabetes actually is for those who might not have had much to do with it before.
2: Yeah, absolutely. I mean, you're absolutely right to highlight just how common it is and how prevalent it is, but also how widely distributed it is across our areas. That we've got areas of Australia where it's at very, very low rates, you know, less than 3%. We've got other parts of Australia where it's up around 11, 12%. So it really doesn't strike evenly across the country or across the community. But the impacts that it has on people certainly are consistent everywhere. So the type 1 that we often hear about, where we see that the actual pancreas is being attacked by the antibodies of the person themselves, that's the one that you're really going to be on insulin forever, whereas the type 2 is the one that progresses much more slowly over a long period of time, and it still involves all the medications and monitoring the blood glucose, but it's not, doesn't tend to be as aggressive as what we see with type 1.
0: What are the risks of not being diagnosed?
2: Yeah, we'd all love to think that, look, I can just hope that this will go away and not do anything about it. But the problem is that all of the time that your glucose is sitting up in those higher ranges, it's speeding up all of the other damage to the blood vessels, to the nerves. And that's where really those silent things like the kidney damage, the eye damage and the foot damage happen before you know about it. So if we are just waiting for something to arise, it's much more difficult for us to fix it once it's already got to that complicated stage. Whereas if we can pick it up early and diagnose these conditions early before they start causing problems, we can keep them in the background for years and decades without any concerns.
0: Why do you believe that some people might delay or kind of avoid seeking diagnosis and or treatment?
2: I think that there is still so much stigma around diabetes. We still have this stereotypical image of it's because you're being fat or lazy or eating too much sugar or too many cans of Coke or whatever. But it really is a whole metabolic condition. It's that the body just isn't able to process the carbohydrates properly. The glucose is sitting in the bloodstream for too long. And really, you know, that whole wish of, oh, I can just do better, I can beat this just by doing better with my diet, or I can just get a bit of exercise, it's not going to actually fix the condition. If the diabetes is there, we need to know about it so we can manage it properly.
0: Yeah, and you were sharing before about the importance, lifelong importance of that good management of it. You're hearing from Dr. Conrad Kangaroo, who is a GP with a special interest in diabetes. The theme for Diabetes Week this year is Stronger Together, Living Out Loud. Why is this idea of speaking up so valuable, do you think?
2: I think that there are so many amazing people living with diabetes who are still just accomplishing things incredible every day. There'll be many of your listeners who are up like myself at 3 a.m. this morning hoping that Alexander Zverev might have been able to prevail over Sinner. Well, he has type 1 diabetes. You know, we're about to have Lachie Kennedy heading over to the Commonwealth Games in our 100-metre sprint. He's, you know, dominating with diabetes. So there are people who do amazing things despite, well, not really despite the condition, living with this condition. And if we know that this actually isn't a death sentence, this isn't something that means you can't contribute, you can't fulfill your dreams, then maybe people might be more willing to actually get tested and get managed and get on top of it.
0: Yeah. And I think it is very powerful as well, hearing from people of all walks of life and accomplishing all different sorts of things, sharing their experiences, making it more relatable, but they're also sharing the idea of one thing that they've always wished people knew. And I think that that speaks to the misunderstanding and the different challenges and potentially benefits of living with diabetes. And some people have shared things like, I wish people knew that it was challenging, that people knew it affected every part of their life, but that people with diabetes can do anything. It's pretty impactful.
2: It sure is. It sure is. And sadly, so many people don't realise just how much support is out there. We've got fantastic support, particularly in Australia. We're wonderfully privileged to have the National Diabetes Support Service that reaches in and really helps out with managing these issues day to day and keeping ahead of things. We've got fantastic online communities. We've probably got no other peer group of consumers like we do for our people living with diabetes who will connect and make sure, yeah, here's a trick that I've heard before, or this is something that I've learnt. And they just really are a golden asset to treasure.
0: And in the spirit of that one thing that they wish people knew, as a GP with an interest in diabetes, what's one thing you want people listening to do this week during Diabetes Week?
2: It really is to get tested, because I've had so many people over the years who've held off thinking exactly like I said, oh, I'll just do more exercise, oh, I'll just cut out the rubbish. But once we actually get on top of the sugars, they feel so much better. They don't realise that all of that time that they were living with high sugars, they were getting foggy head and blurry vision and not sleeping properly, and all of a sudden now they're feeling great and doing so much better. So it really is time to get tested, know your risks, and if you are actually living with diabetes, know about it and dominate it.
0: Dr. Conrad Kangaroo, thanks so much for your time today.
2: It's a pleasure. All
0: thank you. And to you too. You are on ABC across Queensland. It's good to bring these things out of the shadows and have these important conversations, isn't it? And about 15 minutes until your 11 o'clock ABC News. Now, when we think of people coming together, they might come together for fireworks, for example, at New Year's Eve. They might come together for a party. They might come together for a sporting match of some sort. What makes people want to come together like this? Do they gather to watch these things and celebrate these things, or do they gather to be together and do the things together? We're going to be talking about togetherness and why that's so important on ABC across Queensland. That's coming up very shortly.

0: Maybe you love to come together to dance in the moonlight. Dancing in the Moonlight, Top Loader from 1999. You're on ABC across Queensland, just over 10 minutes until your 11 o'clock ABC News. Thanks so much for being with me to get today. So you've heard me jest before about bandwagons, but it does seem something maybe about people wanting, needing to come together. People love to come together for a team, a sport, celebrations. It seems kind of like we like to be a collective, or we like togetherness. And I wonder, is there a reason people are feeling that pull in particular right now? We've, of course, got the FIFA World Cup that brings many people together, even those that wouldn't typically consider themselves a soccer or football fan. Psychology consultant and author Dr. Jo Lukens is with me now. Good morning.
1: Good morning, Susan.
0: Thanks for your time today. So what do you notice emotionally when people gather for something like the World Cup or New Year's, even if it is in a stadium or even a local community event?
1: I think it really speaks to the fact that just how social humans are. And I know we all have varying degrees of that. Some people seek more of it than others, but not only when you have a gathering like, say, the World Cup, it's not just a gathering of people for the event, but it's a shared emotion that comes with it. So whether it's, you know, people chanting songs in the stadium or doing particular moves, you know, I think, you know, after the World Cup, we all want to be a little bit Norwegian, don't we? Participate in that Norwegian Viking row. You know, but that's a great example of togetherness and just the joy that can come when we're in those collective events together.
0: Is there a sort of psychological name for this buzz of togetherness that we feel in those big crowd moments?
1: There is, and it's actually a term that's been around since, I think it was around 1912. It's a term I just love. Sociologists talk about a collective effervescence.
0: Which is, if
1: ever a word was going to really well describe what it's talking about, and it's really about that electric feeling that we get when a group of people really come together and synchronise in terms of what they're doing and how they're feeling. So when the term first came around, it was actually to talk about religious gatherings, but we talk about that more broadly now in all of the events that we might find ourselves in.
0: Yeah, I love that. Collective effervescence, that word needs to be used, that phrase needs to be used a whole lot more.
1: Does
0: this kind of unity actually benefit us, or is it just a bit of fun and maybe even a bit of an escape?
1: Well, it can be the fun and it can be the escape, but we actually know that the benefits of, you know, participating in these kind of activities go beyond the activity itself. So when we share those emotional highs with others, it brings us together closer in terms of our social bonds. It's good for our well-being. And I guess what it does is it reminds us that we're part of something bigger than ourselves. So when we look at some of the things that we have in modern society, like loneliness, it really can in those times reduce that and motivate many more positive actions. So it's a great thing to be part of.
0: Hearing from psychology consultant and author Dr. Jo Lukens with me today, and we're talking about the idea of people feeling a real pull to be together right now, whether that be through things like the FIFA World Cup or State of Origin and those sorts of things. Where's the line between healthy unity and unhealthy tribalism or even hostility when we come to talk about sport?
1: Yeah, sadly, that is one of the challenges of gatherings of people, isn't it? You know, so there's so much good that can come from it. But we certainly know that in acts of, you know, when there's verbal or physical abuse or exclusion or violence, you know, when we see some of those things in sporting settings, we'd talk about that sporting hooliganism, which is just that really unsavoury behaviour that we see. So, of course, that can be part of it as well. So it's not to say that there's only an upside or only a good side of bringing people together, but hopefully we see far more of the good than we do with the problematic behaviour.
0: Why might people be craving some of these intense shared experiences like the effervescence, the collective effervescence at the moment? Why do you think that right now there's a real pull for that?
1: Yeah, I do think we're seeking it, and I kind of did the numbers on my fingers before we were chatting, and, you know, we're sort of 6 years ago, we were in the thick of the pandemic and the disruption that came with that, you know, and I guess we live in a world, and it's always the case, it comes in different forms where we might see in our lives polarisation in different ways. There's so much online life and, you know, people are talking about feeling fatigued and isolated and so forth. So these big events, when they come along, and whether it be a big concert or it be a sporting event or something happening, like you said, in the community, it offers those opportunities for us to feel safe, for us to enjoy the experience and to connect socially with other people.
0: We've been talking a lot about the World Cup and the fact that a lot of people are getting involved and watching on and even, you know, buying the jersey. How can we bring some of the best parts of the World Cup and that unity that people are feeling and that togetherness that people are feeling into everyday normal life?
1: Yeah, I think that when we understand that, when we create a space for people to come together, to feel welcome, to feel like they're part of the story, and I think that's a big part of what these events actually do. It gives us so much benefit. And the nice thing is that you don't have to go across the world to a World Cup to experience these things, that, you know, within your community, and you might be in Western Queensland or Northern Queensland, or, you know, different areas have these events, and whether that be through our sport, our music, you know, faith, volunteering, whatever that might be, we can look for small, regular experiences of that connection with other people.
0: What about if somebody who is feeling perhaps a little bit disconnected or even lonely, what's one, you know, gentle step that they could take this week?
1: Yeah, so it may not mean that you have to go to a stadium to do it. It might be that there might be a local event, or maybe you could go and do something with one other person, or, you know, you and I have talked before about the benefits of even going to shared social spaces. So it could be something like a museum or an aquarium or something like that,
0: the
1: where
0: markets.
1: There are other people.
0: Easy, yeah.
1: The markets, yeah, great. Strawberries are fantastic at the moment. So, yeah, maybe you can find a market with something delicious to eat. But something small, I think, is a key thing to do there, starting tiny and then building from there.
0: Yeah, baby steps. Psychology consultant and author Dr. Jo Lukens, I hope you have an effervescent day. Thank you very much.
1: Thanks, Susan.
0: Thank you. You are on ABC Across Queensland. Susan with you this morning, 5 minutes away from your 11 o'clock ABC News.

0: Vance Joy, Riptide from 2013. Always a good toe tapper, that one. Thanks for being with me today. And we've met some incredible people across the last little while, haven't we? And coming up in conversations, you're going to be, you'll get to meet some more incredible people. Stay with me and I'll tell you all about it.
1: Unmissable stories from across the far north, Queensland and the world. Join me, Jessica van Vonderen, for ABC TV News tonight at 7 o'clock or anytime on ABC iView.
0: Well, yes, after your 11 o'clock ABC News, today it's Richard's conversation with journalist Paul Kelly. In his latest book, Paul examines how the Liberal Party lost its long-standing grip on the Australian psyche between 2013 and 2022. As it cycled through three temperamentally and ideologically divergent prime ministers, He says that despite its many achievements, the coalition in office was marked by a period of underperformance and doubts over the political system's capacity to serve the national interest. He looks at the factors underpinning the current crisis besetting the coalition and reasons why Tony Abbott, Malcolm Turnbull and Scott Morrison all struggled to govern in very different ways. Hear Richard's conversation with journalist Paul Kelly today, just after your 11 o'clock ABC News. News time.
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4: ABC News. Good morning, I'm Maria Hatzakis. A 48-year-old man has appeared in a Queensland court charged over the death of 30-year-old Yana Armstrong on the Darling Downs. Aisling Brennan reports.
5: Dharminder Singh is charged with one count of the murder of his former partner, Yana Armstrong. He was charged almost a week after the mother of one was reported missing. Her body was found in bushland near Esk Hampton Road at Redbank Creek, north of Toowoomba, late Saturday night. Mr. Singh briefly appeared on Videolink in Toowoomba Magistrates Court today. Police prosecutor Amanda Stevens requested a 10-week adjournment for the brief of evidence.

0: do an online meeting. If you don't have time to do that, please try to fill out a survey. If you can't fill out a survey, send us an email. If you can't send us an email, send us a letter. If none of that works, give me a call. We really want to capture as much feedback and guidance as we can. This is Cattle Australia, and you know, obviously we've set up an independent committee to guide and advise us on this process. But Cattle Australia is a body that represents cattle producers. We want to incorporate everyone's views, and we want to make sure that we're capturing them. This isn't a process designed to exclude anybody. For the last 6 months, this has been an enormous amount of work. The commitment and dedication and time that people have given to this has been substantial. And every person involved in this is a cattle producer who derives their livelihood from the cattle industry. So none of the things that we're doing are designed to exclude or marginalise anybody. What we're really trying to do is build a collective future where everyone feels that they can participate as much as possible. So that's the vision, I guess, of where we're going.
1: Will Evans, the Chief Executive of Cattle Australia. What's your view? Do you think the structure of the levy money and where it goes needs to change? Are you satisfied with the levy or concerned about a potential increase? Let me know, 0487 993 222. If you've taken a look at the situation with the levy and have some views, I'd love to hear them. I know Will would as well. 0487 993 222. Currently, three quarters about goes to marketing, 18% to research, 6% to residue monitoring, and 3% to animal health and biosecurity. And it's under review. The consultation starts in Queensland today. Today, the crew's in Moranbah at Kimberley Station. Tomorrow, they'll be at the Clark Creek Community Hall and as well as the Theodore Hotel. Then they head to the Bohinia Community Hall on Wednesday and the Buckland Rec Club as well before they swing through a few other states, and then they'll come back through Queensland towards the end of August. You can get more information about both the discussion paper, the levy and the consultation and your options if you can't get to a meeting on Cattle Australia's website. That's cattleaustralia.com.au. But in the meantime, let me know, 0487 993 222. What are your thoughts on the levy? Maybe you are relaxed about it. Let me know. You can also send an email on countryhour@abc.net.au. A little later in the program, we're going to look at the return of a biosecurity facility for Queensland and some of the work that's being done about getting on top of disease as quickly as possible in the pork industry, before we hear from the Weather Bureau just after 12:30. For now, though, at 12:15, we're going to stay with the beef industry because it's been a few weeks since Australia officially reached its 205,000-tonne quota for beef into China, which means any extra beef exported this year will face a 55% tariff. Now, Murray Davis is based in Shanghai for Meat and Livestock Australia and says about 100,000 tonnes of Aussie beef will need to find a new home. But he tells Matt Brann there is still a lot of confusion in the market.
2: June 16, from memory, was the day that the safeguard was triggered. So 3 days after that, the 55% was imposed on all Australian beef entering the market. I guess in the immediate term, what that did was trigger a fair bit of speculation about which traders had got caught, because everybody was trying to get product in before it hit. And some people will have been caught out. Some will have just made it in by the skin of their teeth. So there was a lot of speculation about, you know, who had how many containers and so forth. But that was a matter of a few days or a week at most. And everybody is fairly sure that the volumes are going to be greatly reduced. So where's the additional beef going to go? And it's very, very early days yet, but it seems from some figures that came out from the Australian government's export figures we released a couple of days ago, we saw that the export volumes to China are significantly down in June versus May. Probably a figure of something like 70% reduction, very, very dramatic reduction. And as far as we can tell, our initial assessment is that the United States, Japan, Korea, and the Philippines have probably absorbed most of that volume. So the product has been dispersed into other markets, but it's definitely a very dramatic reduction going into mainland China.
3: Is there any chilled beef from Australia?

0: still trickling into China at all?
1: It's too early to say. I think my understanding from speaking to the exporter community is that some of the people who have got major customers in the high-end retail sector will continue some volumes of chilled beef to the market, and they'll come to some commercial arrangement to sort of share the pain, that 55% between exporters, traders, importers, distributors, retailers, and something passed on to the end customers, but that the volumes are going to be greatly reduced. It remains to be seen how much, but we're certainly hopeful that that trade will be able to continue, because particularly in some of the big high-end stores like Sam's Club and Costco, some of the big Chinese stores, Australian chilled beef has got a really, really premium spot there. They've got a lot of shelf space. They're very, very well regarded by consumers, and it will be a great shame if we can't continue that trade. So we certainly hope so. My understanding is that a lot of them have reached agreements to do it. We just have to see how it plays out over the next 6 months.
0: Is China sitting on a big inventory of frozen beef to sort of divvy out over the coming months, or is it really busy importing from many other nations at the moment?
1: Yes, there are huge quantities in inventory. There's no doubt about that. Some of that will be speculative behavior by traders hoping to make some money when they sell it. Some of it is just going to be prudent inventory management by people who know that they want consistent supply throughout the year, and so they need to stock it up now at 0% and then trickle it out through the year. So some of it will be very rational behavior, and some of it, unknown quantities, will be going into what's called as China's strategic reserves. So China has actually been leading the world in making very significant storage government facilities, which are stocked up with grains and oils and animal protein and so forth, in the event, to ensure their supply chain resilience. So some of it will end up in those sorts of facilities that can be bought and sold or trickled out by the Chinese government when they feel the need, or consumed, taken off the market when they feel that there's an oversupply. So it's a sort of a price management tool for them. So those are the three things. But yeah, I think we saw figures of 500,000 tons of Brazilian beef that's already in storage. There'll be something. Well, Australia's sold 200,000 tons of beef so far this year. That can't possibly have all been consumed. So I think the inventories are going to be very high. It's just that they need that to get themselves through the uneven trading patterns that we're going to see, because people trying to get stuff in early to avoid paying 55%. It's a very confusing time for everybody, Matt.
0: When would you expect Australia to start exporting big numbers into China again? Because it's not like you'd start on January 1. You'd probably be pushing
1: No.
0: beef in months prior to that, wouldn't you?
1: Yeah. So this is when we get to the adaptations that the Australian industry is having to consider. There's a couple of broad categories of ways that Australian exporters are adapting to this. One way that's being done, certainly in the short term, is people who got caught. They were hoping to avoid 55%, but they got caught. A lot of those traders are putting product into bonded warehouses in China with a plan to leave them there, not pay the duty, and then clear them from customs in January 1 next year, and hope that the Chinese let them get away with zero tariff. Whether that is going to work is still a little bit unclear, but a lot of them are doing that. A second category is to actually store inventory in Australia. So Chinese traders or customers are purchasing large quantities of beef, but leaving it in storage in Australia. And the plan would be to put them on the boats in the middle of December, with a plan to have them arrive in early January and clear them through customs then. There are other people who've got animals on feed who have sort of scheduled things so that they can have the animals. We won't sell anything to China now, but we'll keep animals perhaps on a longer feed, or we'll get other animals and we'll take them off the growth hormones so that they're ready for China, and have them slaughtered and processed. I don't know exactly what the time frame would be, but again, to put them on a boat in the middle of December so that they can arrive in early January. And these are just the ways that people are being forced to adapt to the market. But the consequence of all that, Matt, is going to be that we may hit our quota even earlier next year. This year we sort of limped through to middle of June before we hit the quota. Next year we might

0: I find it's even earlier, you know, April, May, who knows, February. I hope not. But it seems that there's going to be a big pent up, a lot of stock, a lot of inventory that is put on the water late in the year, let's say early to mid-December.
1: How long can you hold on to frozen beef for?
0: Couple of years without any trouble. Yeah, the shelf life of beef, if it's stored properly, is frozen beef is a couple of years, no problem at all.
1: So overall, how disruptive do you think this has been for the Australian cattle industry?
0: It's been very disruptive, and it continues to be so. The Australian industry, however, is very adaptive. This isn't the first time something like this has happened. But when I talk to the exporter community, they do talk about this as the biggest thing that's happened in the last few decades. It's a very significant issue, and unfortunately, it's coming at times when other markets are also a little bit problematic. So, for example, the Korean market that's absorbed a lot of product in the last few months is about to hit the safeguards that we've got there. So the Korean market will suddenly have 22% on it, and that will happen in the next few weeks, I understand. The US market is okay. The Japanese market is all right. But other big markets are all problematic. You know, the Indonesians are tightening up their import regime, import approvals, and tightened halal registration requirements and these sorts of things that are making it more difficult to get boxed meat into Indonesia. The disruptions in the Middle East, I think everybody can see that must be having an impact on some of those otherwise very robust markets. So it's not easy for the Australians to adapt to this. They will find a way to do it, but it's definitely going to cause some pain to some players in the industry. And I would say that the chilled people who are very focused on chilled beef are going to struggle. And some of the people who are very, very focused on high-grade grain-fed animals also. It's just very hard for them to manage the animals on feed, for how long to slaughter, at what date, when you don't know when the quotas are going to come in and out. So, yeah, overall, it's a very significant upheaval in the industry.
2: Murray Davis, Meat and Livestock Australia's Regional Manager for Greater China, based in Shanghai, with that fascinating look inside the 205,000 ton quota for beef. He was speaking to Matt Brann. You're listening to the Queensland Country Hour. It's almost 25 past 12. You can send a message on 0487 993 222 today, talking about the cattle levy, which is under review, and consultation is starting in Queensland today among grass-fed beef producers about the structure of the industry levy, which does fund Meat and Livestock Australia and Animal Health Australia. John at Tolga has sent a message to say, going back to the 6-week suspension of live exports, MLA was told to fix the problem 6 months prior to the suspension. They were benefiting from the levy but did absolutely nothing, sat on their hands and forced the government to take action, and we know how that turned out. That's John's view. You can share yours, 0487 993 222. Now, in that discussion about beef exports to China, there was, of course, mention of the disruption in the Middle East. And despite what's been happening over the weekend and more strikes between the US and Iran across the Persian Gulf, the US President Donald Trump insists that the Strait of Hormuz is open, even as Iranian officials argue that the shipping channel is closed and under its control. So these latest cycle of attacks do seem to have put what was considered to be a temporary ceasefire with Iran over to be pretty much in tatters. The BBC's Caroline Davis is in Jerusalem. She says the region is increasingly concerned the conflict could continue to escalate.
3: We've also had reports that have been coming through from Iranian state media that are saying that Kashim Island was hit on Sunday afternoon, saying that there were no casualties reported. We haven't yet have heard anything from the US side about that. But again, it just shows you how quickly this situation is developing. Iran saying that that was from an enemy that had attacked, but again, not directly naming the US. So still a lot of uncertainty, a lot of these attacks still happening, and a real tit-for-tat situation that just seems to be escalating. even further because, as you listed, the list of countries in the Gulf that are, of course, incredibly concerned. In fact, we have heard from Bahrain, from Qatar, from Oman, from Kuwait and from Jordan, all saying that they had been targeted by Iran in the course of the last 24 hours. All of these countries that had hoped that there would be some level of stability after that MOU was signed, not more than a month ago. In fact, it was only last month that this was signed. It's not been a month old yet. And they really hoped that that would bring some level of stability. And now this tug of war over what is happening in the Strait of Hormuz seems to potentially risk pulling in these Gulf countries into that orbit and further into conflict too.
4: They must be exasperated.
3: I think there must be so much concern among many of these Gulf countries who had hoped, you know, the strait being open again, they'd be able to start the transit, not least of oil and gas. And now to see this conflict focused around the Strait of Hormuz, to have had these sorts of attacks just when they were trying to hope to show a level of stability and consistency, I think has been really frustrating. And of course, many of them have put out some very angry statements talking about the fact that these sorts of attacks and naming Iran are causing escalation in this situation. And bear in mind, two of the countries that were hit, Oman and Qatar, have been involved in as intermediaries trying to find some form of way forward in the peace process. And again, where does this leave the peace process? We've had escalating rhetoric in the course of the last week, escalating violence. Of course, this is the third time we've seen a strike from the US on Iran and then retaliatory strikes back as well. Most of this, all of this is coming because of the Strait of Hormuz. And this issue is still not being resolved. So trying to find some way through and the diplomatic solution is looking incredibly difficult.
2: The BBC's Caroline Davis speaking with Cassia Madeira. You're listening to the Queensland Country Hour. I'll have the Weather Bureau for you very soon with the forecast for the week ahead. But up next, the return of a biosecurity facility to Queensland.
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2: Later in the program, we will return to the issue of biosecurity and a rapid test that's been developed for the pork industry. And we'll look at some of the clever work that's been done in the sheep industry and find out exactly what NASA astronauts have in common with livestock. I'll bring you that story before 1 o'clock. But before we get to the Weather Bureau, the Cape York Biosecurity Centre in Cowan is to be re-established following its closure back in June 2023. New frontline staff are to be stationed across the Gulf of Carpentaria and Cape York between Cooktown, Weipa and Corumba. Minister for Primary Industries Tony Perrott says preventing a biosecurity outbreak is far cheaper than responding to one.
6: We understand the importance of biosecurity to Queensland, but particularly in far north Queensland. So today I can announce that we're working with the local Indigenous population there to re-establish that centre. Along with that, we're allocating 6 additional new biosecurity officers into the region. Good biosecurity underpins everything that we do as a state, and particularly in production. And it's much easier to deal with an issue before it becomes an issue, so prevention is much better than cure.
7: The additional officers will be based in Cooktown, Weipa and Corumba, while 2 new boating and fisheries officers will be stationed in Cooktown. The announcement follows ongoing concerns about the risk of exotic pests and diseases entering Australia through the Torres Strait and Cape York. AgForce Queensland's General President Shane McCarthy says industry has long argued for stronger frontline protection.
8: When the current facility was closed, AgForce and other industry were heavily critical of the previous government for closing this. Biosecurity is what our industry is built on. We have clean, green in Australia, and we want to keep it that way. We're relatively disease-free, and we want to remain that way. So it's something that industry will not bend on, is biosecurity and the biosecurity we've got and strengthening that. And that's what we need, boots on the ground, facilities open, because there is disease just to the north of us that we do not need in this country. We do not need our industries like foot and mouth and LSD that is just on our border and is able to get here quickly. So we need early intervention and early prevention.
7: The horticulture industry also welcomes the investment. President of Far North Queensland Growers and representative for Queensland Farmers Federation, Joe Morrow, says the region sits on Australia's biosecurity front line.
9: The extra officers on the ground are really important. We have the Lakeland area is right on the footstep of any major incursion. We've had a bit of a scare a little while ago, but biosecurity was on top of it straight away, and this is just adds to reinforcement of making sure that that area is protected, and but also the entire Cape, because there's a huge amount of agricultural industries. Obviously the cattle industry is the primary group that's up there, but all the hort industries are vulnerable. It's just not only the mangoes, avocados, there's all the new industries emerging. We've got cotton also establishing itself in the far north. So all these crops and industries are all at risk if we get an incursion, in the sense more so with the loss of market. We will need to manage and help eradicate it, but it's more or less the loss of market. And we just recently did a study in Hort to determine how many people are directly employed by our industry. 15,000 people, they would all be facing some stand down if the crops can't be moved and can't be transported out. And that's direct. There's also an indirect, probably another 10,000. So it would have a huge economic impact to the region. If you include all the other industries, the cattle industry, dairy and sugar, there's immense problems that could arise. So this is great stuff. And the important message too is that everyone plays a part. It's not just biosecurity staff, but also people that travel up and down, especially our wonderful tourists that come through Cairns and head up to the Cape.
7: Minister Perrott hopes much of the work will be in place by the end of the year, alongside the rollout of additional biosecurity officers across far north Queensland.
2: Amy Mitchell with that report. And yes, that's the announcement that the Cape York Biosecurity Centre at Cowan, which was closed by the former government in 2023, will be reinstated with biosecurity staff working across the Gulf of Carpentaria, Cape York, between Cooktown, Weipa and Corumba. You're listening to the Queensland Country Hour. It's 27 minutes to one. We'll return to the issue of biosecurity very soon and the rapid testing that is going to be made available to producers in the pork industry that could help you get on the front foot against disease faster, and some clever research happening when it comes to livestock before 1 o'clock. And also the locals who are pretty chuffed with the attention they've been getting on an issue that's very important to them in the state's north. That's all still to come on the Queensland Country Hour. You can send me a message 0487 993 222. The conversation this afternoon about the cattle levy, consultations begun today on the structure of the grass-fed industry's cattle levy. If you've got a view, you can share it 0487 993 222.
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2: And on duty this afternoon at the Weather Bureau is Senior Forecaster Harry Clark. How are you, Harry?
11: Good afternoon, Kelly. I'm very well, thank you.
2: Now, how are things looking for Queensland over the next week? Have we finally entered a bit of winter weather?
11: Yeah, certainly looking that way. We are seeing pretty clear conditions across the state today, and quite a cold morning as well. So more typical winter weather that we've come to expect compared to the last few weeks, at least for much of the far north and parts of the southeast. So essentially today, looking at sunny conditions across the state, some very, very isolated showers around the central Queensland coast on radar at the moment, also around the very far north Queensland coast, but amounting to nothing significant in the gauges. And expecting to see that mostly dry pattern continue into Tuesday and Wednesday as well. Some further very isolated showers around central Queensland tomorrow, but I'd be very lucky to get underneath one. I think for most people, it'll be a notably cold morning, particularly for central and southern parts of the state. It'll be the main talking point tomorrow, and even some frost likely over the usual spots, the Darling Downs, the Granite Belt, and into that Carnarvon Ranges area.
2: But not much further north than that at this stage for potential frost?
11: No, we will see a general cool down at minimum temperatures through northern parts of the state, particularly towards the end of the week as a little bit more dry air starts to filter through. But for the next few days, the burst of dry air that brought this cooler weather to the south of the state hasn't really made it too far north just yet. So more, I guess, of what we've been seeing already, which is minimums in the mid-teens for most locations north of around Rockhampton all the way up to Cairns. And I guess inland from there, we are seeing some cooler temperatures through the far west, some minimums around 6 degrees in places like Winton this morning, but not expecting that frost to extend that far north this stage.
2: So how long are we looking at this particular pattern being in place for? Have we got some insight into what's coming toward the end of the week?

0: Yeah, certainly so. So as we head towards the end of the week, the main thing on our chart that we're keeping an eye on is our next large high that'll be moving east across southern Australia Wednesday and Thursday. Now, what that will do as it moves east is really start to strengthen the winds, particularly along the coastline again, returning southeasterly winds to most areas, and that means typically an increase in some coastal shower activity, particularly Thursday, and particularly through parts of southeastern Queensland as we get a bit of an upper cold pool come over the top at the same time. So for most of the state, it will probably be a dry next 7 days, but increasing coastal showers from Thursday onwards in particular, and particularly in the southeast corner of the state where we'll see that focus. But even then, it is looking quite coastal. I wouldn't expect to see too much in areas west of the ranges, and indeed likely to remain mostly dry west of the ranges over the coming 7 days. We will lose that colder morning temperatures, though, that we're expecting between now and Wednesday once we get that southeasterly wind returning from Thursday onwards.
1: And what's that likely to mean for the coastal forecast?
0: Yeah, in the short term, we've got pretty amazing conditions out on the waters. Really light winds, thanks to a very light pressure gradient across the state at the moment. Generally, some sort of northeast to southeasterly, around 10 to 15 knots for most of our coastline. Ever so slightly stronger in the very far north, potentially up to 20, 25 knots for the peninsula. As we go into Tuesday, typically we can see light winds in the south of the state continue, but starting to see those southeasterly winds strengthen elsewhere. And then by Wednesday, we could be looking at some strong wind warnings for the far north of the state, but also a broad strengthening of that southeasterly trade flow across the remainder of the coastal waters. So it's certainly a case of fairly light winds today, and I guess tomorrow as well. But as we go to Wednesday onwards, those fresh, even strong southeasterlies returning to our coastal waters.
1: Plenty to keep an eye on, but we'll take advantage of the clear skies and sunshine while we can. Harry, thank you very much for your time on the Country Hour today.
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1: Harry Clark, the senior forecaster on duty for you at the Weather Bureau, and you will get your latest weather information right here on ABC Radio. And make sure you do follow your local bureau on Facebook. You get some great updates on the weather, but also on all the stories happening in your part of the state. 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And I'm sure you've all got plenty of weather apps. If you're anything like me, three or four on your phone. You are listening to the Queensland Country Hour. It's almost 20 to 1. We can take a look at some interesting developments in biosecurity and science for livestock before 1 o'clock. Up next, though, it's not often that the Deputy Prime Minister will, Deputy Prime Minister, Deputy Premier will come and stand on your veranda, but when they do, it's worth taking advantage of the moment. That's up next on the Country Hour.
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1: If you got the chance to bend the ear of Queensland's Deputy Premier, what would you have to chat about? It's not often that someone like that will come and stand on your back veranda, but when they do, there is a chance that you get to have your say. And Crystal Brook cane farmers Darren and Alicia Lee hosted the Deputy Premier while he was in the Wit Sundays and discussed their concerns about the location of some wind turbines proposed as part of the Mount Challenger wind farm near Proserpine. Now, Ms. Lee hopes that the visit provided a better understanding of the community's concerns about the renewable energy project.
5: You know, having him standing on our newly renovated veranda and looking out over our farm, which leads onto where the proposed site is, was a really big deal. And it was great to have him here to really see how close these are being proposed next to people's homes and along property boundaries, and just how close to town in Proserpine itself is as well.
6: The Lees were joined by other local residents who used the visit to raise concerns about turbine setbacks, decommissioning, and the project's social impact assessment.
5: He did really make it clear that both himself and the Premier did not want to see wind farms proposed on or around high agricultural land, and confirmed that a developer needs to have a community benefit agreement that's been negotiated by the council before they could move to a development application.
6: The visit comes as the Whitsunday Regional Council wraps up the first round of community feedback sessions about their community benefit agreement, or CBA, policy for future renewable energy developments following changes to the state's planning laws. Mayor Ry Collins confirmed council is still consulting with the community before finalising its CBA policy.
7: So the team's really been, engaging with a very broad cross-section of the community to understand their views on not just on renewable energy, but what a community benefit agreement policy would look like. It's obviously something that's fairly new for us because it is a product of new state legislation. Obviously, we hear from the course of that their concerns around a number of projects. And I'm expecting in August they'll come back to us as council to really unpack all of that consultation, and we can put another policy.
6: What did council hear from residents that they want included in the policy?
7: It was probably looking at the opportunities to adequately assess impact, the types of things that could be a reasonable community benefit. I think historically we've seen, major projects of any type, not just renewable energy, engage with sporting groups and look to implement initiatives. But I think we're looking for something a little bit more robust than that. And I think probably the other side of what we heard was where the community were seeing parts of the legislation they didn't feel were fully being addressed. Make sure that there are some certainty and some safeguard in how those projects could be decommissioned.
6: When you say more robust benefits for the community, are we talking about infrastructure upgrades as well?
7: Yeah, that's right. I think infrastructure is at the core of that. So, I think things like roads and bridge crossings and, other community amenities and facilities are probably more of those long-term benefits. We know a lot of these major projects often have sort of 30-year lifespan, so making sure that the benefits are long-term in their thinking and not just short-term sugar hits.
6: The consultation also highlighted broader concerns about renewable energy developments.
7: Yeah, he was definitely keen to understand particularly where community sentiment was and learn a little bit more about the project. So, yeah, I think he was really just wanting to be open to all feedback and what concerns were the community of, offsets from property boundaries and decommissioning. I think they're ones that have been highlighted that haven't really been sort of addressed in the legislation.
6: In a statement, Deputy Premier Jared Blay says the former Labor government shut communities out of the approvals process for renewable energy projects. He says the Crisafulli government's planning reforms are designed to give local communities a greater say over renewable energy developments, and says he's happy to meet with farmers to discuss their concerns. Ms Lee hopes the visit leads to further improvements to the planning process.
5: I hope that this visit for him was able to just put it in perspective what the community are going through. The SIA process is a great first step, and the fact that we are able to have a voice in the first place is a big deal, and it means a lot to the community. But that there are some concerns and, looks at ways to amend those issues so that people can have a better time. They're making sure that there's genuine opportunity to engage and have community benefits through the process.
6: Whitsunday Regional Council is expected to receive the findings from its CBA community consultations next month before drafting a formal policy. Last month, Alinta Energy became part of Singapore-based energy company Sembcorp following the completion of a takeover. A company spokesperson says despite the takeover, Alinta remains committed to community consultation on the Mount Challenger wind farm proposal. Members of the project team will provide updates on the project during community drop-in information centres at the Proserpine Tennis Club on July 29 and the Flagstaff Hill Convention Centre in Bowen on July 30.
1: Amy Mitchell ending that story about the visit of Deputy Premier Jared Blay to the Whitsundays to look at those concerns around wind farms. 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It's 14 minutes to one. 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Up next, a return to the issues around biosecurity and a look at a new tool available for the livestock industry.
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1: Now, when it comes to any disease outbreak in livestock, time is of the essence. Time to diagnose, find out what you're dealing with, and hopefully limit its spread. The University of Sunshine Coast Associate Professor in Molecular Engineering, Dr. Joanne McDonald, is developing a rapid testing system for pork producers. She tells Jennifer Nichols it could potentially save them thousands of dollars on vet bills and lost stock.
8: We've developed tests that can look for really basic diseases that you might find in a piggery, like E. coli, Salmonella, rotavirus. And we've been able to put those on farms with major pork producers and get their feedback as to how useful that system is. Right now, we're about to embark on a trial where we actually put the system on farm and leave it there for several months and get feedback on how that's improved the economic viability of pork production. So feed is one of the biggest costs, and sick pigs can eat but don't put on weight. So they cost farmers a lot of money when they're sick. And so if we can reduce the amount of disease by catching it early, by doing testing on farm, knowing exactly what disease the pigs have so that we can give the right treatments early rather than waiting to ship samples to a laboratory, and that can take weeks, and the vets are guessing as to what the diseases are, and it can spread before they've been able to get on top of that. So this could significantly improve our pork production industry in Australia, and it's also an exportable commodity that we can take internationally to pork producers globally.
9: And so how quickly could you get results if you're on site? How quickly does that turn around?
8: Within 2 hours of sample collection. So you take the sample, at the moment that's a floor scraping of the pen, and you put that in the machine and you get a result in 2 hours.
9: So that way you can get the right treatment faster for the animals.
8: Correct. The vets, because we have such a wide regional area with major distances between farms, vets can't easily get on farm regularly, particularly because they cover a large number of farms. And so having that tool right there when they're on site will give them that capability to get the right treatment immediately. And also we're looking at leaving it on farms so that farmers can also be doing this testing and then feeding that information back to the vets so that when you see an increase in disease, the vet can immediately suggest a change in the way that the animal is treated to get on top of that before it spreads, even without having to go themselves.
9: Could you adapt this to pick up something like Japanese encephalitis, which is a mosquito-borne disease that is very deadly for humans, and if you're working around pigs, you need to have a vaccination now because it is, this disease is now in Australia.
8: Yes, absolutely. At the moment, we're staying away from biosecurity organisms because of the additional regulatory difficulties of getting these tests. But the exciting thing about having on-farm PCR testing is that there'll also be a capability to add in biosecurity testing. So looking for Japanese encephalitis and also other diseases that we might be concerned about entering Australia. So having regular ongoing monitoring for things like African swine fever, which has, you know, reached our near neighbours but hasn't yet come to Australia, but is a big concern in the industry. With Japanese encephalitis, we also have the capability to do mosquito testing, so you can catch the mosquitoes and test to see if the disease is in your area. So with the mosquito testing, we've actually already published the ability to test for exotic diseases like dengue and malaria. We have been working on some local Australian diseases such as Ross River and Balmer Forest. And if there's interest in us deploying those, then we're more than happy to talk to councils and other people, you know, producers that are interested in doing on-site mosquito testing, and we can bring that capability to them.
1: University of the Sunshine Coast Associate Professor in Molecular Engineering, Dr. Joanne McDonald, speaking to Jennifer Nichols. And that project received about $500,000 in funding from the federal government. Now, staying with the tools in your toolkit and how sophisticated they can get, even down to the molecules, we're going to find out what NASA astronauts have in common with Australian sheep and cattle. And it comes down to what's in their breath. Australian company AgScent has adapted technology developed for astronauts to be used in livestock diagnostics. Now, it's been used in for a few years to detect pregnancy in cows, but the focus is shifting now to provide lamb and wool producers with new insights into their animals' performance. Dr. Bronwyn Darlington explains how it all began.
10: I never imagined that I would put cows and sheep and NASA together in a single sentence. But after spending all the time to understand what is in cow breath as a start and sheep's breath as well from a molecular point of view, I realised that what we call digitising the dog's nose, the electronic dog's nose, was going to be really necessary, and that our sector just didn't have the funds for it. So I had to turn to somewhere else. And there was a whole lot of work being done on the Mars mission and space. And I understood the molecules we're looking for in cattle and sheep breath. And so I was able to go on NASA's patent library, and I found that they'd created a breath sensor, like a digital dog's nose, for the space station and for the Mars mission that had the same molecules that we have, because we're all mammals, in both what I'm looking at and what they're looking at. And so that started a conversation with NASA that ended up with a license for us to, you know, globally use that technology for agriculture.
11: And what can you tell about an animal based on its breath, given you've been using this technology, particularly in cattle, for some time now?
10: Well, it's fascinating. Before COVID, everyone thought, I think, that I was just some weird breath lady. And then COVID hit, and suddenly we all realised we can't breathe on grandma, because our breath actually does carry a lot of molecules that mean something. So what we can actually see in the breath of cows is we can see molecules that up and down regulate, we call it, so get stronger or get lower, depending on their pregnancy status. We can also see the evidence of individual bacteria and individual viruses attacking the lungs of an animal. And we could see methanogenic molecules that really related to gut health and feed efficiency. So if you think about what we collect, is at the very last part of your breath, there's approximately one cell between the lung and the blood. And so we see trace elements of what's happening in the metabolic system and also within the whole blood system. And we just see that at parts per million and parts per billion in breath.
11: You've been working in cattle for some time now, but you are now using this technology in sheep. Why is there a difference between cattle and sheep, given that they're both ruminants?
10: They are both ruminants, but they're, as primary producers, we have different relationships with them, and sometimes it's because of the scale of the numbers, and it's also that sheep have two particular value propositions. One is for wool and the other is for meat. So looking at it from a value and a producer-centric point of view, particularly when it comes to feed efficiency, it's different for both of those use cases. So what we wanted to be able to do was to take the technology we've done for cattle, this is particularly the methane sensing that is remote and in an OptiWay, and realise that if we put that into a sheep unit that OptiWay was developing and is now developed, we could continue to provide a larger, a greater insight from data with no hands-on, with sheep in as they normally would be on a pasture, and add to the precision for both use cases. So for meat and reducing methane and feed efficiency per kilo of meat produced, but also to provide insight into wool and what are the methane numbers from a wool point of view, and what is the impact of that on the ability to capture the market and the pool market from the European mills in particular for ultra-fine wool.
1: Farmer and AgScent Chief Executive and Founder Dr. Bronwyn Darlington speaking there with Cassie Huff. Now, how might you deploy some of these very clever tools getting around these days, particularly when it comes to advancing your genetics in things like your merino flock? Well, four sheep producers making a suite of improvements to their Queensland flocks is all about hoping for that long-term payoff. And Will Roberts is in southwest Queensland, and he talks you through his hunt for the best genetics in the country.
12: One of the things that's very, very interesting, I think, is just sort of genetically the sheep in Queensland have come a long, long way, sort of probably in the last 20 or 30 years, I suppose. And so that's sort of access to AI, so artificial insemination, so we can buy semen from the best sheep in Australia. We use showing as a bit of a catalyst to see if we're moving forward in what we're trying to do. So you put your sheep up against somebody else's sheep, and when you're looking at your sheep at home, they all look magnificent. It's not until you come sort of to a show and you see what other people are doing, and then you realise that you might be lacking in one area or another, and so then you'll go to, we go to Victoria, which is the biggest showcase of merinos in the Southern Hemisphere, and the genetics come across there from Western Australia, Tasmania, every state in Australia, basically. And so it's a really great place for us to go and look. And if you sort of try and work out what you believe you're lacking.
13: What's your goals looking forward when it comes to breeding of some of your flock?
12: Well, the goal primarily is to make more money, because we're going to have to make more money moving forward. And so we're really looking to improve wool quality on our sheep. And from my point of view, I say this quite often when we're sort of judging sheep and all that sort of thing, the processing side of our industry would never, ever have had such a beautiful fibre to deal with. I give Jim Watts a fair bit of credit for what happened, because he taught us about how wool grows and why it grows. And the skin on that animal is like the soil of a good garden. And years ago, we used to sort of look at sheep that were well fed, or their wool was white, and we used to think what they were feeding them was what was creating that. We were so wrong. It's the skin on the animal that creates the fibre that comes out of it. And so that's what we've sort of focused on now for a long time, is improving the skin quality on our sheep. And as a result of that, our fibre is just, it's unbelievable, I believe, at the moment. The really good wools actually take better colours, and they're more vibrant. So from a processor's point of view, and then a garment maker's point of view, we're in a really, really good space.
1: Will Roberts of Morven speaking to Crispian Yeomans. And that's about it for the Queensland Country Hour today, though I do want to note that Queensland's grain industry is in mourning today with the loss of agriculture leader Don McKechnie. He died in Toowoomba last week at the age of 88 after a period of ill health. He was a highly respected figure, and his son Neil says his father was a legend of the industry whose contributions and leadership will be long remembered. Mr. McKechnie was widely recognised for his distinguished service and leadership in Queensland's rural industries, particularly the grain sector, as well as his commitment to community service. He's survived by his wife and their four children, and my thoughts are with them today. You've been listening to the Queensland Country Hour. My name is Kelly Buchanan. I'll be back on your radio from midday tomorrow. In the meantime, you can get all the latest news online at abc.net.au/rural. 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

0: Hello, Queensland. It's Adam Stephen with you on this Monday, the 13th of July, 2026. Regional Drive set to start after the 3 o'clock news. Got some big characters you're going to meet this afternoon. You're going to meet an old drover who left school at 12 to chase cattle and wound up an outback tour guide who the local council just won't let retire. Reckons the region, despite the bigger story of a really difficult outback tourist season, the region he's in, he reckons, had one of its busiest weekends in many decades, as you'll hear today on Drive. We're going to take you to a hobby farm in the back streets of Townsville that gave an entire city a dose of happiness on the weekend. And you're the type to give 110% at work. Often many people will put in extras at work. What are the pros and cons of doing so? I mean, the pros would obviously be if that extra 10% or extra effort led to a promotion or some kind of bonus, maybe. But are you taking into account the cost that comes with putting extra time and effort into your job? We're going to weigh up the pros and cons of giving extra to your employment today on Drive as well, which one could argue I'm doing today, having completed the Cairns Marathon yesterday. I probably underestimated how sore I would be, not only physically, but mentally. I got there, though, which I'm pretty proud about, but I'm not going to wax lyrical about finishing the marathon other than to say that one's been ticked now. I don't know that I need to do another one again. 1300 801 222 is the number to call if you want to have your say today. 0487 993 222, the number to text. Back out the other side of the news.
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2: ABC News, good afternoon. I'm Liz Gwynn. A 15-year-old boy has been detained over an alleged stabbing at a school in Cairns in far north Queensland. Police were called to Trinity Bay State High just before noon. Another boy, also aged 15, has been wounded in the abdomen and was taken to hospital in a stable condition. The suspect was located at Canibla soon after. He is currently being questioned. This is sister of a woman allegedly murdered on the Darling Downs has thanked the local community for helping to find her body. Hunters discovered 30-year-old Yana Armstrong in bushland north of Toowoomba on Saturday night, several days after she was reported missing. Her 48-year-old former partner has been remanded in custody on a domestic violence murder charge. Faith Armstrong spoke outside the Toowoomba Magistrates Court.
3: I want to say a huge thank you to the police, the SES, the detectives and the hunters that found Yana and brought her home. So now we can lay her to rest with the dignity that she deserves.
2: Police are investigating the death of a 66-year-old woman in central Queensland. Emergency services were called to a home in Blackwater just after 6:30 last night after reports a person was unresponsive. A crime scene has been declared. Jewish university students and staff have told the Anti-Semitism Royal Commission they felt unsafe during widespread campus protests in 2024. Georgia Lenton Williams reports.
4: The first day of the Royal Commission's fourth hearing block includes seven witnesses with lived experience of anti-Semitism on university campuses. One witness became emotional as she described how she felt she had to hide her Jewish heritage at university. Students and staff have told the commission they felt intimidated by the strong presence of protest encampments in 2024. The encampments were set up to protest against the war on Gaza and to call on universities to cut ties with weapons manufacturers. One witness told the commission she interpreted some of the chants as a call to violence against Jewish people.
2: The federal government has flatly refused to help repatriate a group of suspected Australian IS fighters currently held in Iraq. It's understood about a dozen men are being interrogated in a Baghdad prison. The Home Affairs Minister is treating the cohort exactly like the so-called ISIS brides, ruling out any state-backed return missions. Tony Burke says people who joined the terror regime may face the consequences.
5: We will not lift a finger to bring them back or to get them back here. The decision to leave was a decision to basically hate the values of Australia. So the only reason they're in that circumstance is because decisions that they have made.
2: Overseas, Iran has launched fresh missile strikes against Western assets in the Persian Gulf. It's vowed to expand its campaign against the US, as William Howard Evans reports.
6: Bahrain sounded its missile alert sirens for a second time Monday as Iran launched another attack. The island kingdom is home to the US Navy's Fifth Fleet. There's been no immediate confirmation on any damage or casualties as a result of the attacks. It follows the US military earlier saying it has wrapped up its latest round of strikes against Iran, hitting dozens of targets, including air defence systems, radar sites, missile and drone equipment, and small boats. It's also underlined the main point of contention, threatening to reignite the Iran war. Who controls the narrow Strait of Hormuz?
2: The federal government is set to phase out the iconic orange paper arrival cards for incoming international travellers in favour of a digital system. Christy Sexton-McGrath explains.
7: The federal government has given the green light to progressively roll out digital passenger cards from next year. Tourism industry figures have long called on Canberra to overhaul the country's arrival systems, including the orange paper-based passenger declaration cards that have been handed out to travellers since the 1950s. Qantas has been trialling the web form on flights landing in Sydney, Melbourne and Brisbane since 2024, and that will be expanded to Perth and Adelaide by the end of the year. The digital form will be expanded to all air and sea ports from next year.
2: Queensland's weather now. Scattered showers tomorrow for central regions, the far north and eastern Cape York. It will be fine or mostly fine elsewhere. A top of 23 degrees in Brisbane, the Gold and Sunshine Coast, and also in Ipswich tomorrow. Mostly fine in the southeast on Wednesday. Showers for Thursday and Friday.
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0: This is Drive across our big backyard that is regional Queensland on this the 13th of July 2026. Adam Stephen, your host. If you're the type to give an extra 10 or 20% to your employer or your job, do you get an extra 10 or 20% back in terms of either remuneration, admiration, career opportunity? What are the pros and cons of giving extra to your working life? That's something we're going to look at today on Drive, try and work out how the ledger sits. You meet a hobby farmer who opened the gates of his sunflower farm in the back streets of Townsville, and it was a raging success in the city, you would seem. Plus, an old drover who left school at the age of 12 has wound up being an outback tour guide who just won't retire. He's got a walking encyclopedia of the region, getting some much-needed rest after a very busy couple of weeks during school holidays in one central west Queensland town. 1300 801 222 to be part of our program this afternoon. We'd love to hear from you. And you can text 0487 993 222. It's time to get this show on the road.

0: It's Paul Simon, Diamonds on the Soles of Her Shoes. And this is Drive on this Monday afternoon. It's 10 minutes past three.
1: When it matters most, turn to us for trusted news, thoughtful storytelling and the conversations that count. 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
0: Thanks to Jane from Cuttable, who sent a congratulatory text through, and a few others texting through here on 0487 993222, including Macca from Mission Beach. I'll save your text, Macca, for after we've had this next interview, because it pertains to the topic of our first conversation piece for the afternoon. Now, many of us were brought up to, well, give as much as we could at work. Kind of the great Australian work ethos is that you put in 100% when you're at work. Now, maybe this was drummed into you from a young age, from your parents, from your work colleagues. If you show up with motivation and enthusiasm and you put in every day, well, it will pay back in dividends. However, research shows this actually may come at a cost to your well-being, and it's a cost that you may end up paying for more than you realise. So how do you balance out the pros and cons of giving extra to your job, given so many of us are wired that way? We thought we'd speak to someone who actually has done a bit of study in this area. Dr. Sugama Maria Panada is with us on Regional Drive this afternoon. He's a researcher with the Australian Catholic University. Sugama, thanks for joining us.
2: Thanks, Adam.
0: People trying to be superheroes at work when they're putting in an extra 110%, or is it just kind of the, I don't know, the unspoken rule for a lot of people?
2: It is. It is an unspoken rule, you rightly pointed out, because we have created that of ourselves, thinking that we are superhuman when you get to work, because work by itself motivates employees now, and it gives them the identity, as well as they think it is rewarding to have that identity for themselves. So we think that we are superhumans, and we try and do 150% of what is expected of us, which is good for business as well as for individual, but it comes with a social cost.
0: How do you even define, I guess, doing extra at work? When you're talking about people being superhuman, what are you talking about here?
2: Now, the definition, what I have tried to use, and the World Occupational Health and Standards have incorporated that, is about leading indicators. In the sense, we all understand that we are under stress. When we are under stress, then it means that work is doing some damage to us, as to their health, to mental well-being, and for family well-being, right? The stress is an indicator for us. But we don't call that now stress as a leading indicator. It is more of a, when the issue has started, the physical damage has happened, stress crops up, which means it is indicating the body is already damaged. So it is not a leading indicator, it is a lagging indicator. So we need to find out what can be a leading indicator, as what you rightly asked, Adam. How would I find out whether I'm going to be into that trap?
0: So what do you think of the fact that it contributes to employees thinking they have to do, you know, I don't know, 10, 20, 50% more work than they're actually being paid to do?
2: Now, it is not about work.

0: as work restriction. For example, you know, there are people who are traveling, they go to work to different parts of the world, and their daughter might be playing netball. They want their spouse to video it while they are there overseas for work. So what they want to be connected, but work is restricting them to have that family well-being. Or, you know, I know a lot of people in my research have found that they pay annual membership to gym. And then, they, how many times you have been there? They say, oh, I've been there only 4 or 5 times a year. And I ask them why that happened. Because they say work is restricting them. So they're tired after work and they can't even step out to go to the gym. So this is called as work restriction. Work is restricting you to be involved in positive health activities so that you can, you know, regenerate the energy, even working 150% at work.
1: Hearing here from Dr. Suguma Maria Panada, who is a researcher at the Australian Catholic University, looking at some of the pros and cons of being super efficient at work. I guess the pros would be that you might endear yourself to your bosses, you might get a promotion, you might get a pay rise, you might get a bonus, you might get none of those things. You might just not get fired in this increasingly competitive environment. What are the cons, though, of people, you know, doing the cost-benefit analysis here? I've talked about some of the benefits. What are the costs?
0: The cost is, you know, what we have done in terms of social cost. Now, social cost is either, you know, the money comes from your pocket when you become sick to manage your sickness, or it comes from the taxpayers' money. Even though it is taxpayers' money, it is your own money because you're paying tax to cover that. So what we have found, like for example, looking at the business perspective, there is more of presenteeism. In the sense, recently, the Australian, Institute of Commerce came up with a number, $30 billion companies lose because of presenteeism. In the sense, people turn up to work because they cannot stay off from work, they cannot take time off. They come to work, but they are not productive. So the loss of efficiency is something around $30 billion a year. So that's for the business, how work restriction is impacting them negatively. And then it comes to the employees. Like, for example, you know, when they fall sick, they use their sick leave as well as their productivity in terms of family life is having a spillover effect, in the sense that they can't spend time with their family because they're already tired and things like that. So that works out for a GDP somewhere around $300 per person in the GDP.
1: Well, I mean, it probably depends as well, Sugamar, on the type of extra work you're doing or super efficient work you're doing. If it's something that energizes you, it may not be as detrimental as something that's just mundane, run-of-the-mill work, right? So I'll just use an example from this show that some of our listeners might be familiar with. We've got a segment that's on that we've created in recent years that I'm responsible for, and there's no way that I can do that within my usual work week, so I end up often doing that in my outside hours. But because it's something that I'm really interested in, I don't actually feel like I'm working when I'm doing it. And some of the things that I might have to sacrifice in order to do that, I'm okay with because of the end product. So it depends, I guess, on the extra work we're doing. From what I can gather here from what you're saying, a lot of what the negative consequence or impact on people's well-being can come from mundane, run-of-the-mill extra work that they're doing that they're not necessarily feeling has any kind of tangible, positive benefit to them. Or is that not what you're saying?
0: No, that is not true, Adam. The most important thing is, look, me being with psychology background, I'm a fellow of College of Organizational Psychology. What we have done in the past 80 years, we have created this demon by saying, you love your work, you're passionate about it, it will be very good for your health and mental well-being. Yes, that is true.

0: But what we are now finding, International Labour Organization, where they invited me to come and talk about it, where I have did the presentation telling them that there is something called transitionary effect. The transitionary effect is human beings have only a finite level of energy. So even if you're passionate or you're doing a mundane job, you are using your energy, and what is happening is your body is having wear and tear because of that. So just because you're passionate does not mean that the wear and tear is not happening. If you're not aware of the wear and tear, which I call about the restrictions it is having on your positive health, then it will negatively impact anyways, Adam.
1: Well, it's an interesting conversation to be having with you here. So what would be the take-homes for both employers and employees from what you've been discovering here?
0: So one simple thing, this is what I tell people in simple terms, if you feel work is restricting you to do certain things, what you love doing it, it means it is having a negative impact. That's a leading indicator. It has not become a stress yet, but if you ignore the work intensification or work restriction and lead to stress, then it is going to impact your mental well-being as well as your physical health. So that's what I'm saying. Understand if work is restricting the good things you want to enjoy with your family or your health or with friends.
1: Thank you for joining us this afternoon.
0: Thanks, Adam.
1: With us on Regional Drive this afternoon, we've had Dr. Sugama Maria Panada, and he is a researcher at Australian Catholic University.
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1: And on this topic, Macca at Mission Beach says, I was commenting to my old boss how nice his big flash ute looked. He reckoned if I kept working hard, didn't take any sickies and tried really hard in a year, he'd have another one.

0: That's Andy Lennox walking on broken glass. It's 25 past three on this Monday, the 13th of July, 2026. Adam Stephen keeping you company across Queensland today. Very little shower activity to speak of this afternoon, and the winds after a period where we'd had quite strong winds over much of the coast last week. We've got extensive parts of the Queensland coastline which have quite variable winds. Quite ideal, really, in some areas for being out on the water, which hadn't been the case for a while. So what are we, the second week of, definitely the second week of New South Wales school holidays, maybe even Victorian school holidays. So still plenty of people holidaying in Queensland at the moment, and hopefully those that are in Queensland on the coast or inland get the best weather conditions for whatever it is that you're hoping you can do while you're here.
1: Do you know the next Australian of the Year? Are they raising funds for those in need? Or building a brighter future? Conducting research? Or inspiring future astronauts? See them, hear them, nominate them at australianoftheyear.org.au.
0: And just some news in the last few hours, it's come to light. There's been an alleged stabbing at a school in regional Queensland today with a 15-year-old boy detained in Cairns. Police were called to Trinity Bay State High just before noon. Another boy, also aged 15, had been wounded in the abdomen and taken to hospital in a stable condition. The suspect located in the suburb of Canimbla soon after and is currently being questioned by police.
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0: It's Richard Clapton and Love the One You're With, which has been covered extensively over the years. That was indeed a cover, the original from Stephen Stills. This is Drive.
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0: Well, as the weather has cooled and outdoor activities have generally become more acceptable, people looking for a wholesome thing to do on the weekend can sometimes find themselves all ending up at the same place. Yesterday, a Townsville family opened up its gates of its sunflower farm to anyone in the city that wanted to come along. Turns out half the city took them up on their offer. Well, maybe not half, but certainly a lot of people, because what was to be a two-hour sunflower picking event turned into a fight for florals, with the flowers selling out in just half an hour. It didn't stop the flurry of cars, though, coming to check out the Frost family farm. Matthew Frost is with us on Regional Drive this afternoon. Matthew, thanks for joining us.
3: Hey, g'day. Thanks for having me.
0: Seems like you've struck a chord here with the Townsville locals.
3: Yeah, it seems that way. I'm still reeling, kind of blown away with the response. It's been amazing.
0: How good. Now, tell us, how did you even get into growing sunflowers?
3: I moved out to my acreage a couple of years ago, and I threw some seeds in the ground just to see what would grow and to give my bees something to eat. And my girls came to me with the idea of selling some by the side of the road. So they made some signs and made a few dollars that day. And it's kind of just gone from there. It's just every sort of couple of months I put some seeds in the ground and the stall has expanded. So you can pretty much get flowers any time of the day with just an honour system. And we started doing some very limited sort of, you know, 2 and 3 people tours around the farm and have a pick your own experience. And then we decided, what the hell, let's give everybody a go.
0: So this was actually the second ever open slather, pick your own bunch, family flower event at the farm. Were you prepared for the masses that showed up yesterday?
3: No, we were still shocked. We had, I think, maybe 10 confirmed people on the event on Facebook. And then we had, you know, maybe like, I think it said about 100 interested in going. So to have 1,000 people turn up was a bit of a shock. Yeah, it was. but, you know, we do have plenty of room, and it was good to see everybody turn out. It's just a shame we didn't have more flowers. It's impossible to get them to grow that quickly. So I've had to start sowing again for the next event.
0: Tell us a little bit about this operation. You say you got your acreage, you threw some seeds out to see what would grow. Evidently, sunflowers are growing there, but what else are you growing on your property?
3: I got the property with some mango trees and some lychee trees, and I have tried a few other types of flowers. I've tried some dahlias and some zinnias, and they do grow, but nowhere near as good as the sunflowers. It's just something about them, I guess, that they just love this area and the weather.
0: What is it about sunflowers that just seem to draw a crowd?
3: I don't know. I think you might have hit on it in your intro there with just the wholesome nature of them. They're kind of hard, you know, kind of hard not to like, really. And they provide, you know, food and a home for all sorts of bugs and animals. And I don't know, there's something pretty cheery about it. And I think that resonates with people just wanting to do something simple and something inexpensive.
0: So they picked you out of house and home. You sold out in half an hour yesterday. What was there for people to do that were showing up after all the flowers had gone, Matthew?
3: Yeah, well, I just threw the gates open and stopped taking money. And I'm like, you know what, if they can find a flower, please pick it. But they had, we've got plenty of sort of open space. So it was picnic rugs and, you know, sort of quiet family time is what I saw people enjoying. And they also got a chance to pet the baby goats, and I've got some baby chickens, that type of thing. So there's plenty of space to just have a relaxing afternoon.
0: As I said there, you've struck a chord with the city, evidently. This was only the second time you've ever done an event like this. How long before you'll be able to do another one?
3: We've got a few plans. We might do some limited ticketed events in the next couple of months. I'll see how the flowers are going. That's really the only limiting factor here, is how quickly I can grow them. But I've been madly sowing gardens so that next school holidays we'll have some back-to-back events, I think, a few weekends in a row. So look forward to that.
0: There you go. All right. Well, it all started out, so I guess organically, if you want to use the word there, Matthew, this is it's a hobby farm. So what's your day job? Are you doing this full-time, or are you doing something else and then having to fit this around it?
3: No. Luckily, I do have a little bit of spare time. I retired from the Army a few years ago, and I needed something to keep myself occupied and busy and with a sense of purpose, something that wasn't going to let me, you know, veg out on the couch. So, yeah, getting out in my garden's the sort of the best thing, really.
0: How good. Oh, wow, that's really great. So this has proven a key integration piece for you back into, you know, being a civilian, Matthew, almost.
3: Yeah, pretty much. The transition out of the Defence Force is not the easiest thing to do, so it's nice to have a quiet space where I can get away from it all, but also something that needs my attention and I've got to put some effort into.
0: It's amazing how many veterans we've spoken to who found, you know, that it might be growing sunflowers, for others it's art, for others it's ultra-endurance marathons, but it's something just to connect back with, and it's incredible the variety of things veterans find that does it for them, Matthew. So, well, thanks for joining us this afternoon, and congrats on what was a super successful event.
3: Yeah, thanks for having me, and look forward to seeing the rest of Townsville at the next one.
0: It's Matthew Frost with us from Frost Family Farm in Townsville, and we're 24 minutes to 4 on Regional Drive.

0: KT Tunstall, suddenly I see it's 20 minutes to 4. Currently 22 degrees in Yeppoon and 23 in Blackall, 24 in Townsville, 25 in the Isa, 26 in Cairns and 27 degrees in Richmond.
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0: Well, that'd have to be Australia's happiest flower, wouldn't they? The sunflower. Few flowers seem to bring as much joy to the impartial observer than the sunflower, unless there's one you want to nominate for Australia's happiest flower. But for most, well, I'm based on the popularity of the event we just heard about, there's something special about sunflowers when it comes to inducing happiness amongst those that otherwise don't pay an awful lot of attention to flowers. They're also good for other things, though. And Tony is a farmer from Aloomba, south of Cairns. He's with us. G'day, Tony.
5: Hey, how you going there, Adam?
0: Yeah. So tell us more about the merits of sunflowers.
5: Yeah, well, I think people have probably seen them around a bit. That was a nice story, that one. But they're actually very good for your soil as well. They work with the mycorrhizal fungi and at the little root tip. And a lot of phosphorus in the soil, which is one of our main nutrients, it's not available to plants. And the fungi actually work with the sunflowers, and they solubilize the phosphorus and pull it up into the bulk of the plant. And so when you use it as a manure crop and put it back in the soil, it's letting your something like sugarcane then access the phosphorus.
0: So it's doing wonders for your soil, is what you're saying, Tony.
5: Yeah, that's right. So in combination with the legumes, a lot of people now, well, we do, it's called a mixed species fallow crop, and you put your soybean and sun hemp and cowpea. They're all legumes, so they fix nitrogen out of the air. And then the sunflowers do their phosphorus thing with the fungi. And then when you turn it all in, there's your nitrogen and phosphorus and organic carbon. So they're three of your most important things. And it allows you to cut back a bit on your fertiliser, and it's really good for soil health.
0: There's been so many stories over the years of Queensland farmers who've planted a paddock of sunflowers for the purposes you're describing here, purely for trying to improve the soil health or other reasons on the farm, and then they've found that there's been just the townsfolk are drawn to the paddock. Tony,
5: oh, yeah,
0: what do you think it is about sunflowers that seems to have that appeal?
5: They do make you feel good, and one of their farms up on the highway, whenever we plant sunnies up there, there's just people doing all sorts of funny things, and it makes you feel good that they're enjoying them, and it's great.
0: Brilliant. Well, thank you for the education, Tony. I didn't know all that, so thanks for sharing.
5: Yep, no worries, Adam. All the best, eh?
0: Thank you. That's Tony at Aloomba, south of Cairns. Feel good flowers. All right, here's one for you. If you like sunflowers, but they're not your favourite, I see your sunflower and I raise you a... What's your... Number one, feel-good flower. If not a sunflower, what's your number one feel-good flower? 1-300-801-222 or 0487-993-222.

0: That's The Cardigans, a band from Sweden. That song released in 1996. In fact, I think you'll find it was actually used in Baz Luhrmann's film Romeo and Juliet, featured on the soundtrack of Loveful by The Cardigans at 13 minutes to 4 o'clock. Jim from Mackay via the text says, when I was a kid travelling from Nangwe to Toowoomba, I asked Dad to pull up and I jumped the fence into a paddock and grabbed the head of a sunflower and put it in the car for the trip. Well, I've never been so sick and had a headache from the smell. To this day, I do not like them, says Jim from Mackay, who certainly isn't one to be waxing lyrical about the virtues of sunflowers after that experience as a child in the Darling Downs.
1: Australia Wide takes you on a journey around the country. National conversations that matter to regional and remote Australia. Australia Wide, coming up after the 6:30 news on ABC Far North Queensland.
0: Let me introduce you to someone who seems to be so good at their job, they just can't seem to retire. For the past few weeks, Stuart Benson has been on the front lines of a winter tourist rush through the central west of Queensland. One he reckons is the busiest that Blackall has seen since the Beatles were still a hip new arrival on the scene. Now, late last year, Stewie actually tried to hang up his hat after 38 years working with the Blackall Tambo Regional Council. But as the caravan started lining up down the Barcoo again in recent weeks, the council essentially staged an intervention to get him back. He left school at 12 to chase cattle. He's still wrangling crowds today, and Stuart Benson's with us on Regional Drive this afternoon. Stewie, thanks for joining us.
2: Thank you very much, Adam. Yeah.
0: Now, you were born and bred Blackall boy with 79 years under your belt. What was life growing up in the Central West in your youth?
2: Blackall was always a very, very good town. I thought you could always get a job here and all that sort of stuff, eh? And it was a good life out here, roaming around. There was always plenty of kids about. We finished up in the commission house up in Rose Street, and there was, I think, 21 or 22 kids in the five commission houses, you know.
0: Stewie, you left school at the age of 12 to drive cattle. Was it unusual for someone so young to take up that kind of work?
2: Oh, they went to work earlier, but I didn't drive cattle. I was sheep.
0: Well, sheep, sorry. My apologies, of course.
2: Yeah.
0: Blackall was certainly a sheep-growing area back then. But so that wasn't unusual for someone of your age to do that?
2: No, there was lots of blokes back then. Yeah. Yep. I never learnt much about reading or writing or that, so I had a real good teacher, old Keith Oliver. He was from Bundaberg and he taught me how to count money, so I thought, well, that's all right, I'll get going now and try and make some.
0: So tell us a little bit about your working life as a drover. Where did it take you?
2: I never went out of Queensland. I went to Gurley Feedlot, down to Yatman, all around. But I never went out of Queensland because I didn't have to. I used to go up to Winton and that sort of thing, you know, Longridge, and walk cattle into Roma and down to, what's his name, Cubby Station. All around that area sort of thing, eh?
0: Well, yeah, long road transport, trucks and the like have replaced a lot of the drovers in Australia. It's certainly not something that a lot of children are quitting school at the age of 12 to do in 2026, if any. These days, you're one of the most recognisable faces of Blackall. You're best known as the bloke cracking whips and riding horses as you take tourists around the local Ram Park historic attraction. How did you go from chasing cattle to chasing tourists?
2: Oh, no, I worked for the council for a good few years. We had a accident in the family in the late 80s, and I went on the council, and I stopped there, and then they give me the job up at Ram Park, eh? To set it up, and I went up there, and I just loved the tourism bit, and sort of tried to make it, you know, real good, eh?
0: Well, last year was meant to be your retirement, Stewie. After 38 years with council, you were meant to be hanging the hat up, but you've been back out there working again this school holidays. So what happened?
2: Oh, no. I'm good friends with the girls down at the hub, and I think the CEO and the mayor, Jamie Lead, asked me if I'd go back for a couple of hours a day, you know, and... myself and Roslyn are not going touring nowhere or anything, so I thought, oh, well, why not, eh? Because I got a lot of good tourist friends, you know? Yeah.
0: So, Stuart, a lot of country towns have been struggling to get tourists in because of what happened earlier in the year with fuel. How busy was Blackall over the recent school holidays?
2: Oh, it was unbelievable. I reckon there was more people here over the last school holidays than what there was in the late 50s, 60s, eh? When the sheep boom was on, they were hanging out of everywhere, eh? Like, you could go around the corner at the butcher shop there and down near the baker shop, and there'd probably be 20 or 30 people walking along the footpath there early of a morning, you know? Tourist and that, eh?
0: Hearing here from Blackall Tourism Identity, Stuart Benson on Regional Drive. You're actually a driving force behind getting the Drovers Memorial Wall built at the Ram Park back in 2018. Oh, yeah. It captures more than 100 local names. Why was that important to you?
2: Oh, well, I was one myself, and I knew a lot of them fellas. Not the real old ones, but I worked for the likes of old Henry Bauer and Charlie Creek and that, you know, and they were really, really good drovers, eh, old Stan Gordon and all them fellas, and I thought, well, we better get something in town for them, but why it come about that it was only for the Blackall mob, because if you'd have tried to put everyone on that wall, you'd have won the wall from here to Brisbane and back again, you know.
0: The Great Wall of Australia, you would have required to be able to inscribe all the names of people involved in droving over the century-plus time. It was so essential to Australia's livestock industries. And
2: oh, yeah.
0: Stewie, so will you keep working through the tourist season, or are you going to now...
2: Oh, yeah. Okay. Yeah, well, if they want me to, they might come up in the morning and tell me to piss off. Well, I'll have to go.
0: I don't think that's likely, given that you didn't stay in retirement for all that long after 38 years with council. You were back at it again in recent weeks there at the Ram Park Historical Attraction there. Mate, thanks for joining us this afternoon.
2: But the caravan park and the hub girls and that, they're the ones that are keeping the tourism going, eh, here? Yeah.
0: Well, and you're you're good to be sharing the praise as well, Stuart. Good job.
2: Yeah. No, that lady at the caravan park's unbelievable.
0: All right, mate. Well, Bye. Thanks very much for joining us. Cheers.
2: And thank you for calling the same.
0: Yeah, no, thank you. Stuart Benson with us. He's a bit of a local legend around Blackall. And the time now is 4:05. A news update coming up soon.
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0: That's Santana and Rob Thomas teaming up there for a song called Smooth, and we're only seconds away from bringing you the latest news across Queensland, Australia and the world. Fast approaching the 4 o'clock news update and some breaking news pertaining to a much-loved Australian-New Zealand actor who we'll talk more about after this news bulletin.
1: When there's stories to tell.
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0: It's Huey Lewis in the news. It's 10 past four. This is Drive Across Queensland on this Monday, the 13th of July. Things they don't tell you when you're about to do your first marathon. I mean, maybe you would have, perhaps if you were a little more tapped in than I was, maybe you would have anticipated that things as simple as trying to sit down to go to the toilet and or get up out of your chair at work in the 24 hours after a marathon would become torturous. I wasn't expecting to hurt in the places I'm hurting today. But I finished, I crossed the finish line, I got my medal, and now I've got the turning circle of a cruise liner vessel. Yeah, it's been a fun experience, but I don't know. I think I'm one and done on the marathon front after yesterday's Cairns Marathon. But congrats to everyone that had a crack yesterday. It was so good to see so many people out there attempting it. And it follows a trend of more and more people getting involved in running or endurance sports across Queensland. It's not only the Cairns Marathon that's had great visitor numbers or entry numbers in recent times. A lot of our ultra endurance runs or marathons, Ironman, the other events that we do around regional Queensland have been doing quite well in terms of numbers in recent times. And I don't know what it is, just for me personally. I guess I always thought that I could do one, so I wanted to have an attempt at it, but the motivation probably different for everyone. But yeah, I didn't think I'd be this sore today, that's for sure. Ever done anything that was absolutely so taxing on your body that you struggled to do the very basic things in life for a couple of days or maybe longer? If it was a marathon, so be it. But what other things can have that kind of impact on your body or have for you? Let me know. 1-300-801-222. What left you with the turning circle of a cruise liner? 1-300-801-222.
1: When it matters most, turn to us for trusted news, thoughtful storytelling, and the conversations that count. ABC Far North.
0: Plenty of regional Queenslanders love a day at the races. Very rarely, though, would the revelers spare a thought for the work that goes into keeping the track surface up to stringent standards. A cancelled race day can spell financial ruin for local trainers and clubs. And lately, country racing surfaces across Queensland have been under massive microscopic pressure after some highly publicised track failures. My next guest has found himself increasingly filling the role of racetrack surgeon in recent times. Tim Hoskinson started his career in turf management in Sydney and worked on some of the best golf courses in the US before moving up to Cairns to ply his trade. And he has a much broader scope than greens and fairways. Over the weekend, it was his hard work that helped Callaghan Park host a successful Rockhampton Cup after some very high-profile racetrack issues in recent months. And Tim's with us on Regional Drive this afternoon. Thanks for joining us.
2: Yeah, g'day, Adam. Thank you. Thanks for having me.
0: Yep, you stepped into the pressure cooker at Callaghan Park over the weekend. How much pressure was there to ensure that the surface was up to scratch ahead of the big Rocky Cup meet?
2: Oh, definitely. Look, obviously, given the previous 3 months, there was a few challenges at the Rocky Turf Club, but I think I was lucky enough to visit there a few months ago, right after the Archer, and a lot of the things we'd identified were, there was quite a few, but a lot of them were fairly simple. So I think I've been lucky enough to work alongside the new track manager, Damon, for the last few months, and we've just put a lot of those building blocks into place to make sure that by the time we got to Cup Day, everything was rolling full steam ahead. So I'd gone down there on the Wednesday, done a bit of work with Damon and the track, and they'd all done a really good job. And the track raced pretty well over the Thursday Newmarket and Saturday Cup.
0: Yeah, back in May, an irrigation malfunction at Callaghan Park forced the postponement of regional Queensland's richest race, the Archer. So what types of changes were necessary or things were necessary in the time from May to the weekend to ensure that the track was up to scratch?
2: Look, it's a challenge when you are dealing with antiquated infrastructure. The irrigation system there is over 20 years old and it is getting to end of life. Fortunately, there's an upgrade on the horizon, which is exciting for Callaghan Park. But for me, it's really around process and I guess looking at what had happened in the past and making sure that we could prevent those things. So I guess for these key race meets, just as simple as making sure we were there when the irrigation was running because we know it has its challenges. And then just making sure everything was turned off ahead of race day. It sounds fairly simple, but it's all these little things together that make sure that we have a successful race meet.
0: Well, how quickly can things spiral out of control for country race clubs with things like irrigation or other things involved in getting your track surface up to standard if you're not there watching things play out in real time?
2: Literally overnight, particularly when we're talking about aging infrastructure, regular blowouts, sprinklers staying on, and I guess even down to things like insect infestations, disease pressure. You know, turf management is one of those 365 day year jobs, and you've really got to be have your finger on

0: things. And again, I go back to process, just making sure that we are knowing what's coming up and everything is in place.
1: We've had quite a few conversations in recent years about the pressures that country race clubs are under when it comes to these stringent new standards for racing. How tough is it for some clubs to be meeting these standards?
0: Definitely, and it depends on the budget. And I guess Callaghan Park is fortunate in the way that it is a very good facility, but just a few things around process and obviously getting that irrigation is upgraded. But there's a lot of, there's so many different problems under the broad umbrella of turf management. And depending on what you inherit as a track base, the weather patterns that you deal with, all those challenges. And look, as you mentioned before, I live in Cairns. We do about 2.5 metres of rain up here. So working with Cairns Jockey Club, that's a very common occurrence where we're really trying to predict and manage weather patterns as best we can. But even that has a ceiling on what we can handle.
1: You're hearing here from Tim Hoskinson from NQ Turf Specialists, who started his working life working in turf management in Sydney, has worked in the US on golf courses. Nowadays, you're based in Cairns, but it sounds like you're getting called all over regional Queensland. Tim, how dramatically does your treatment plan change depending on where you're working in Queensland?
0: Look, the core principles are all the same, but you sort of hit the nail on the head there. We're doing 2.5 metres of rain around Cairns. I do work for sort of down through Innisfail, Ingham. Innisfail does about 4 metres of rain a year. And then you get down to Rocky, and I think off the top of my head, they are under a metre of rain. So dealing with different climatic conditions, different challenges. A lot of people deal with different water sources that impacts things significantly. So while the core principles are the same, there are certainly some nuances depending on where you are in the world.
1: So, Tim, you're doing race courses, but what else do you work on?
0: Sports fields, golf courses. I do a fair bit of design and spec work now for new sporting facilities, golf greens, infrastructure upgrades, drainage. I'm just embarking on a big project management role at Ingham Golf Club. They've been lucky enough to receive some grant funds, and we're rebuilding 9 greens there, which is very exciting for a small regional golf club.
1: And, I mean, if you could work on any surface on earth, have you got a favourite, Tim?
0: Oh, look, golf. I love everything to do with turf. It's self-proclaimed turf nerd. I'm okay with that. Look, I love the racing. I love sport. I still play soccer these days, and I love that. But golf was sort of my original passion. There's just something special about being involved in a golf course, sunrise. Particularly, I've been lucky enough through my travels to play some pretty stellar places, and just probably to name one, Kingston Heath down in Victoria. That's a very special facility, and it's hard to go past a place like that.
1: The old cliche goes that chefs never cook at home. Is it the same for turf specialists, or is your back lawn looking as perfectly manicured as a golf course?
0: No comment. No, definitely not. And it is, I think it's one of those things that's by the time you get home, the last thing I feel like doing is look at my own grass. Maybe later in life, as I sort of ease off work a little bit, that might be a little side project. But for now, my business and young family keeps me pretty busy.
1: Tim, thanks for joining us this afternoon.
0: No worries. Thanks so much for having me. Cheers.
1: There you go. That's Tim Hoskinson there. We thank you to Specialists. 19 minutes past 4.
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1: I'll tell you what, there hasn't been much sympathy in the ABC office here today for myself when it's come to answering the doorbell or doing anything that's required getting out of my chairs. My colleagues have purposely sat quiet and pretended they haven't heard the bell or whatever so that I've had to get up. And it's not a pretty sight at the moment, me getting out of a chair after the marathon yesterday. I had to get up and walk to the front desk, which has taken me about 4 times longer than it should because of how heavy my legs feel. And then I get back and everyone's laughing at me because they're taking great delight in watching me struggle. And some of you know exactly what I'm talking about. If you've ever done anything that really pushed your body beyond its limits, you'll know that day after is brutal. Like, I'm hurting in places I didn't even know existed. It's up the human body. Sonia certainly knows the feeling. She says, I've done 13. 13-

half marathons, and I still couldn't move very well for days. I've never managed to double the distance, but I have done the pyramid race, and my legs did not work for days after that. The pyramid race is a race hosted at the pyramid south of Cairns, and it's, what, 3 metres vertical or thereabouts, I think? Is it 3 kilometres, sorry, but you go 1 kilometre vertical, something like that, to the top. So it's a brutal event on your legs when you walk it, let alone when you run it. Can't imagine what that was like. One of you says, knee replacements, mate, and not a whole lot of fun for 3 weeks. Says one of you on 0487993222. Whilst Julie at Mount Garnet is asking a very intimate question about what it's like visiting, facilitating the amenities. Let's just say that much. I'll leave it to your imagination, Julie.

0: Cheryl Lynn there. To be real at 23 minutes past four. Just repeating the sad news from the bulletin just passed, and some of you are already texting about this on our text line pertaining to the sad news that acclaimed actor Sam Neill has died at the age of 78. In a post on his official Instagram account, a statement says the loss was sudden and unexpected, and says he was surrounded by family when he died in Sydney's St. Vincent's Private Hospital. And a very well-known and recognised actor who had dozens of lead roles over the years and is being fondly remembered today. We've even got some, I think there was a recent interview with Sam Neill, which we're just trying to get some audio from to play to you this afternoon as we honour his legacy.
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0: Still to come on Drive, you're going to meet a North Queensland mother whose books pertaining to domestic violence have been created as a resource that is supporting children who go through family and domestic violence. As victims in their own right, children are often referred to as secondary victims, not through this series of books, this resource that's been created, though. And a massive ghost barge that washed up off a remote Torres Strait Island earlier this year is yet to be salvaged. It's been nearly 6 months. You'll hear why locals are still keen to get their hands on

0: That's Dan Sultan's song, Needing Love. It's 28 minutes past four. Drive on Monday, the 13th of July, 2026.
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0: Coming up a little later on Drive, less paperwork, better environmental outcomes. That's the promise behind some proposed federal law changes. So why are Queensland cattle producers worried? We'll ask one of the graziers who took the national EPA CEO into the paddock to see firsthand why profitable food production and environmental outcomes don't have to be mutually exclusive. More on that one a little later on the Drive program. Right now, though, we better find out what's making news this hour. Chris Calcino has the headlines.
2: G'day, Adam. Four teenage boys have been charged following the alleged armed carjacking of a ute in Aurukun. Police allege the group threatened and struck a 57-year-old Cairns man before stealing the Toyota Hilux he was driving on June 23. It's understood the vehicle belonged to the local Apunapima Cape York Health Council. The vehicle was later seen driving at speeds around Aurukun and was allegedly driven directly at a police car. No one was physically injured, and the four teenagers aged 14 to 17 faced charges including armed robbery and dangerous operation of a motor vehicle. The Queensland Police Service has defended its regional resourcing, saying it uses a flexible 24-hour model to keep Far North communities safe. Acclaimed actor Sam Neill has died in Sydney, aged 78. The popular star spent his childhood in New Zealand and gained worldwide fame in blockbuster movies like Jurassic Park and The Piano. A statement on his official Instagram account says this afternoon says his death was completely sudden and unexpected. His family says he was surrounded by loved ones at St. Vincent's Private Hospital. And a 15-year-old boy has been treated in hospital after an alleged school stabbing in Far North Queensland. Cairns police say he was wounded in the abdomen at Trinity Bay State High School just before noon. Another boy, also aged 15, has been taken in for questioning. Thanks, Adam. More news at 5.
0: And thank you very much, Chris.

0: That's Barry Gibb and Keith Urban, and that version of I've Got to Get a Message to You. This is Drive Across Queensland, 1300 801 222. If you've got to get a message to us, please pick up the phone and call. You can text 0487 993 222. I've had quite a few of you actually texting me in recent weeks asking me for an update on the giant so-called ghost barge that washed up near Batu Island on Australia Day. So we're going to provide you with that update, not from any of the authorities, who have been very reticent to provide any details to the public about who owns the vessel and what's planned for it. No, but by the islanders themselves, the Batu Islanders themselves say that they should by rights actually be able to probably at this point make an offer to the Indonesian owners of this vessel to take it off their hands, given there's been no action, it would seem, on moving the vessel in the nearly 6 months since it mysteriously washed up on Australia Day. So more on that one coming up in the next 15 minutes on Drive.
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0: Well, domestic and family violence, we know, is a very serious concern, currently impacting every corner of our country. Not only in Queensland, where it is quite prominent at the moment as well. And in amongst those who are faced with violence every day are children, who can often be overlooked as secondary victims. A North Queenslander recognised this gap in community supports for children and decided to create a resource to help fill it. Amelia Goldsby-Smith is a domestic violence

0: specialist, mother, author and illustrator, and she's with us on Drive to tell us about a recent project. Amelia, thanks for joining us.
1: Hi, Adam. Thanks for having me.
0: So we heard from you a little earlier in this year, and that was days before you launched your book series to support children that are living with or going through domestic and family violence. Could you just remind us about the series?
1: Yes, absolutely. So that was back in April, I believe, just shortly before the books were launched. And there are three titles available at the moment, with the fourth one about to be released very soon. But the three titles that are available at the moment feature a story on the violence initially, the fear, the rupture, the adult conflict. The second one features themes about leaving your home and having to stay in temporary accommodation. And the third one is looking at life after that, and when, you know, children are experiencing the stress of co-parenting and loyalty ties and living between two homes.
0: What has the feedback or response been like to the book launch?
1: It's been absolutely incredible and so overwhelming. When I began this project, I initially wanted to create something for the children to be seen in this situation. But what has actually transpired is so much more meaning behind it all than I initially had set out to create. I'm hearing from parents and adults that are using these resources that they are getting messages through to the adults, and they're being able to reflect on their behaviour and what that has meant for children in that experience. I just had a quick look before, and my website shows all the different countries where people have logged on and viewed the material that is on the website, and I just did a quick count and we're up to 23 different countries, so that's pretty cool.
0: Wow, that's incredible reach in such a short space of time. Did you have any concerns or doubts, Amelia, when you set out on this, given I guess the confronting nature of the content that you're presenting? I'm sure it's done in a, you know, in an age-appropriate way, but just that it's the type of things that the people might be reticent to introduce to their children, even if they're living through this type of domestic and family violence?
1: Yeah, Adam, look, my initial concern was that it would be misused in a way to incite disclosure and have that, you know, reflective conversation that would then turn into blame, where people would start to use it and say, oh, does mum or dad behave this way? Thankfully that hasn't happened, and I have worked really hard on creating a framework that sits alongside these resources to help adults and practitioners that are going to use it go through a safe way to introduce it and use it. So
0: what's the name of the series, Amelia?
1: The Mara is the little magpie. So the first one is Mara and the Broken Branch. Second one, Mara and the Safe Branch. Third one, Mara and the Two Skies. And the next installment is Mara and the Rainbows. And that one is going to be looking at grief and loss and missing somebody, whether that be through court-ordered situations, death, geographical distance. Yeah, that one's going to be pretty special.
0: Okay, people are very heightened to this entire topic at the moment, given the quite devastating news that's come out of the Toowoomba region in recent days about a woman who's allegedly lost her life to a domestic violence related murder, with a 48-year-old man remanded in custody. So it's a topic at the moment that is in the news, but it's rarely not in the news, this topic, Amelia Goldsby-Smith, sadly. What are you hoping your book series can do for children that are living in homes where this type of behaviour is being, well, it's playing out, if not every single night, certainly with enough frequency that it's impacting their development?
1: Absolutely, Adam, absolutely. I'm hoping that it gives children a voice, it helps them feel seen, it gives them some language and their safe caregivers some language to talk through what they're experiencing. You know, the stories are told through metaphor. We're using the metaphor of the storm to depict the violence. But what I'm also hoping for is that the adults that are engaging, that may be displaying some of these behaviours, If they are reading the stories, or they come into contact with these stories, they're able to stand back and reflect on their behaviour. I have been invited to speak at a conference coming up that is looking at behaviour change, and the theme around that is making the invisible visible. So I'm doing a talk to use Mara to talk about how we can bring the child's experience into our discussions when we're working through behaviour change.
0: Hearing you from Amelia Golsby-Smith, a domestic violence specialist, mother, author and illustrator from North Queensland, and we're talking about the Mara series of books that Amelia released earlier this year. Is there any significance in the symbolism of the magpie? Did you choose the magpie as the feature character for any particular reason, Amelia?
1: Yes, I absolutely did. I wanted a non-human character because I think that's really important when we're discussing trauma and things like that. It helps create a safe emotional distance for children that are reading the story, so they can, sort of view what's going on from afar and be able to relate to it without directly placing themselves in the story. I also didn't want to villainize anybody. So we know that, children that are living in these types of environments, even though they may be experiencing harm from one parent, that there's still that love there and that loyalty. So creating a story using a bird character, I was able to not name it or give it a gender as well, so that way the story could be utilized across many different experiences. And also, they are incredibly awesome birds, and we see them everywhere. So when the children are engaging with these stories and they see a magpie in their schoolyard or they see one in their front yard, I'm hoping that that story comes back to mind and they can remember some of the themes and the co-regulation that's woven throughout.
0: And something I picked up on that was in an answer earlier was that you don't want your books to be used as a tool for blame. Why do you think that's important?
1: I think it's incredibly important because children are caught in the middle often. As I just said, like children that are still experiencing this, a lot of the things that we hear is, my parent did this to my other parent, but I still love them. And that's a really, really hard thing for a young child, particularly to sit with. It was very important for me to not name the characters as mum, dad, or he, she, or things like that. So that way, the blame stays with the adult using the violence and doesn't cause the child even more harm.
0: As I understand it, there's been interest in expanding this series and even book deals that you've been discussing to try and take it more broadly, Amelia. Has that surprised you, that it seems to have struck a note with publishers?
1: Not publishers. It is self-published under Little Wings Nest. But yes, there has been so much interest from so many different services and organisations. I'm finding myself having meetings with different CEOs where I have to remind myself that they are interested in what I've got to say. It was quite funny. I was doing a presentation at a service the other day, and when I was checking in, somebody had said, "Oh, the author's here." And for a minute, it took me a couple of minutes to go, "Oh, that's me. They're talking about me." But no, there has been really great interest. Centre for Women & Co in Brisbane, Brisbane DV Service, Eden Place, the Healing Hub, Arnie Florence, shout out to her here in Townsville, the Aardvark team, Yumba Meta. Like there's just been so much interest, which is amazing. And I'm currently speaking with Nicole from Rise Up. So watch this space. Hopefully there'll be some traction coming out of there.
0: Been hearing from Amelia Golsby-Smith. Where can people find more information if they're interested in this book series?
1: They can go to the website, so littlewingsnest.org, follow the channels on there, or it's on Instagram, Hello Little Wings Nest, and Facebook, just Little Wings Nest.
0: Thanks for joining us this afternoon, and congratulations on a body of work now that seems to have really struck a chord.
1: Thank you, Adam. Thank you so much for having me again and for bringing this very important issue into the spotlight. It needs to be spoken about given what's currently happening in our country.
0: Amelia, thank you for joining us.
1: Thanks.
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0: Savage Garden. I knew I loved you. It's 11 minutes to 5. After the news at 5 o'clock, we'll be checking in on someone who just over a week ago was embarking on a feat of human endurance that is almost unimaginable. Now, I feel like I've been hit by a truck after running just one marathon on the weekend, so, you know, that's probably reasonable to expect, but I've got no excuse for complaint. We're going to touch base with the Far North Challenge King, who set himself a world record-breaking attempt. He was going to try and cover a marathon distance, so 42.2 kilometres, not running, but doing a brutal exercise called the burpee broad jump. We're going to check in on how he went and why he ended up in hospital. So more on that one coming up after the news at 5 o'clock. And in the news at 5 o'clock, no doubt we'll hear more about the sad news that has just come to light this afternoon that Sam Neill, who starred in My Brilliant Career, Jurassic Park and many other much-loved films, has died unexpectedly at the age of 78. A post made to his social media account this afternoon said he was surrounded by family in Sydney at the time. Tonight's episode of Australian Story will actually look at Sam Neill's extraordinary life. So that's going to be one that you're going to want to watch in light of what's happened today and the sad news that Sam Neill has passed away. That one on ABC Television or ABC iView tonight at 8 o'clock. So I just thought I'd mention that, given, well, some of you are going to be feeling that news, I'd imagine, pretty heavily if you're a film buff, or maybe even not, if you just appreciated some of the works of Sam Neill. And on the topic of works that you appreciate, someone sent a text through here to say, I listen to this radio station every afternoon on my way home from work. I had a difficult childhood and have always wanted the opposite for my children. So this book not only heals my inner child, but also gives my children the correct tools to navigate through particularly difficult situations that we have been through recently. Thank you, Amelia. I'm looking forward to purchasing these books, says one of you via the text on 0487 993 222.
1: Australia-wide brings you stories from some of the most remote parts of the continent, from the ABC's unmatched network of regional reporters. Australia-wide, coming up after the 6:30 news on ABC Far North Queensland.
0: Well, a giant ghost barge that washed up off a remote Torres Strait island is yet to be salvaged nearly 6 months on. Maritime Safety Queensland told me a couple of months ago that the undisclosed Indonesian owners of this giant vessel, called Nelly 112, had arranged for a salvage expert to inspect the vessel while its insurers assessed removal options. But we haven't heard anything since. The barge, which is almost the size of a football field, apparently broke mooring in rough weather and drifted hundreds of kilometres before washing up off Badu Island on Australia Day. Local businessman Edmund Tamoy has expressed interest in buying this giant vessel off its Indonesian owners, if only he can find out who they are. And he's with us on Regional Drive this afternoon. Edmund, thanks for joining us once again.
2: Yeah, mate, thanks Adam. Thank you again for the opportunity of having you on this afternoon.
0: How recently has it been since you've seen Nelly 112?
2: About 2 weeks ago, so I'm out there again tomorrow, so I'm passing by Nelly 112 again, yeah.
0: Describe, Edmund, for our listeners, just how big this thing is when you pull up beside it.
2: Yeah, as you're running close to it, probably when you come around the point of Mobia, you basically can see Nelly 112 from there towards Badu. It's like another island that is built in the middle of the ocean. But when you get closer, you'll see that it's washed onto an island itself, just a rocky patch there, yeah.
0: Can you remember what went through your mind when you first heard that this giant boat had just washed up offshore of Badu?
2: Mate, first thing that's gone through my mind is how can we utilise this and use it to benefit our business or benefit the region of Torres Strait?
0: So that was what you were initially wondering. You didn't have an awful lot of success, though, in trying to track down the owners of the vessel. What's been the reason that you've been told that they won't tell you who owns it?
2: Well, there's been several times that, obviously, you mentioned before that we've tried to find out who the owners of the vessel are so we can make an offer to them, because I think it works out to be better to try and acquire that over here than trying to get it back to Indonesia. It'll work more, cost effective.
0: Finders keepers, unfortunately, doesn't apply, it would seem, when it comes to vessels of this size, particularly if they're registered to owners internationally. But what are some of the challenges that are going to present this salvage crew when they try and get this vessel, Edmund? You know that area pretty well. What are some of the challenges in actually salvaging it when the time is right?
2: Sorry, I didn't hear that.
0: How hard is it going to be to salvage?
2: It is. The only way to salvage this is to wait for the tides that are right again, the high tides, and that will only happen by the end of this year again when we get the 3.9, 4-meter tides, nearly 4-meter tides, and that's the only time that, and that's when it landed there, obviously, on during those tides, and you can only remove it at those tides again unless you bring something that is bigger than that.
0: The vessel was inspected by various authorities earlier in the year. We were told it was deemed no major environmental or biosecurity risk. How is it holding up, though, after 6 months in the elements?
2: We do have one problem up in the Torres Strait region here. Is we call him King Salt. The only problem to that is obviously it's going to get rusted away, and things don't take long in the salty air. And I think it needs a bit of TLC after where it's been.
0: Now, you want to get your hands on this vessel. You've said a couple of times you're willing to make an offer to its owners. What would you use a giant barge like this for, Edmund?
2: Well, it is too close. Well, I'm a part owner, will be 100% owner of the quarry on Bardu Island. I think it will be very useful for me to cut material throughout Torres Strait, which makes it more viable and cost-effective and sufficient to everybody that's in the region here.
0: Has it been frustrating for locals to see no action on the barge, Edmund, or do most people not pay any attention to it?
2: No, people are still talking about it, but it's just, mate, it's a sore eye in another way, and you've got to get it off there. I mean, it's on a island, and it's damaging all the rocks on there. Obviously, it's damaged, so it's sitting there.
0: Yeah, you haven't seen a salvage crew out having a look at it or anything like that?
2: No, not at all. So I was told that they will contact me as a local contact on the ground to ensure that things are done correctly, of course, and go through the process with them. But nobody's ever contacted me since we had our last yarn.
0: All right. Well, it doesn't appear as though your efforts to try and find out the owners or get the owners' contact details have been successful. But if you could speak to the owners, what would you be saying to them at this point, 6 months on?
2: I think to the owners is, mate, if there's an opportunity to make an offer, please contact myself on Bardu Island or ABC. Adam, we would like to have a chat, or even face-to-face, or through Teams. It is good to have that contact so we can have conversations around it.
0: We've been hearing from Edmund Tamoy, who is a business owner from Bardu Island in the Torres Strait, and just hearing that this giant vessel that washed up just off Bardu is still there and no signs of it being shifted anytime soon. In fact, it may not be until the end of the year, as Edmund was just saying. Edmund, thanks for joining us this afternoon.
2: No, thank you very much, Adam. You have a blessed afternoon.
0: Thanks, Big SO. And that is Edmund Tamoy with us. So we'll put in more questions to MSQ, which are Maritime Safety Queensland. There hasn't been an awful lot of movement, it would seem, since we last asked those questions 3 months ago. So we'll find out whether there has been any movement in relation to the vessel and its owners.

0: ABC News, good afternoon. I'm Michael Bausch. Acclaimed actor Sam Neill has died in a Sydney hospital aged 78. He was considered an international leading man, as Mazoe Ford reports.
1: Sam Neill was a New Zealander but called Australia his second home. His first leading role here was in My Brilliant Career in 1979. More success followed with dozens of films such as Dead Calm, Evil Angels and The Dish.
2: Have you thought about what's being attempted here?
3: Of course I have.
2: This is science's chance to be daring.
1: Neill shot to global fame in The Hunt for Red October and the Jurassic Park franchise. Away from the cameras, he was most at home making wine at his vineyards in New Zealand. He was a father of four and grandfather of eight.
0: Toowoomba's mayor has urged Darling Downs residents to unite in support of the family of an alleged DV murder victim. The call to action follows the discovery of the body of 30-year-old Yana Armstrong in bushland on Saturday night. Her 48-year-old former partner appeared in court today via video link on a murder charge. Jeff McDonald says the tragedy highlights a national crisis that demands urgent and open public discussion.
4: Harnessing the anger that many have in regard to this and using it for good, I think, is a great message for our community. We've done a lot of work over the last few years in this space, and clearly, you know, as a society right across the nation, we need to do more.
0: A 15-year-old boy's been detained over an alleged stabbing at a school in Cairns in Far North Queensland. Police were called to Trinity Bay State High just before noon. Another boy, also aged 15, had been wounded in the abdomen and was taken to hospital in a stable condition. The suspect was located at Canimbla soon after. He's currently being questioned. The Royal Commission into Anti-Semitism has heard that Jewish staff and students often feel unsafe on Australian university campuses. Some have been subjected to Nazi salutes, as Georgia Lenton-Williams reports.
5: The first witness at the Royal Commission's hearings in Melbourne, a university student, said she often hid her Jewish heritage on campus. A university tutor told the commission students in his class performed a Nazi salute at him.
6: I was incredibly shocked and offended and threatened.
5: He said he has experienced many other anti-Semitic incidents at the university but stopped reporting them due to concerns about the potential repercussions. Multiple witnesses said they have experienced challenges with the complaints processes at universities. The Royal Commission will continue to examine anti-Semitism at universities throughout this week.
0: Iran has launched fresh missile strikes against Western assets in the Persian Gulf, and it's vowed to expand its retaliatory campaign against the US, as William Howard Evans reports.
7: Bahrain sounded its missile alert sirens for a second time Monday as Iran launched another attack. The island kingdom is home to the US Navy's Fifth Fleet. There's been no immediate confirmation on any damage or casualties as a result of the attacks. It follows the US military earlier saying it has wrapped up its latest round of strikes against Iran, hitting dozens of targets, including air defense systems, radar sites, missile and drone equipment, and small boats. It's also underlined the main point of contention, threatening to reignite the Iran war. Who controls the narrow Strait of Hormuz?
0: Thousands of mourners have turned out at the Sydney Opera House for the state memorial service of pioneering cancer researcher Richard Scollier. The former Australian of the Year died last month from brain cancer, aged 59. Dignitaries, including the Governor-General and the Prime Minister, joined family members to honour the medical trailblazer. Anthony Albanese told The Gathering the world-renowned pathologist was a true national treasure.
8: In the great constellation of the Australian story, Richard was, without question, one of our brightest stars, a medical revolutionary in the service of humanity.
0: On the markets, the ASX 200 gained just 3 points today. It closed at 8,809. The Australian dollar's worth 69.3 US cents. The weather, isolated showers tomorrow for central regions, the far north coast and eastern Cape York, mostly fine elsewhere, some early frost for the southern interior and the Carnarvon Ranges, possible fog in the east between Gympie and Cairns. Brisbane, the Gold Coast and the Sunshine Coast, all 8 to 23 degrees, Ipswich 2 to 23. Fine about the southeast on Wednesday, a few showers for Thursday and Friday on Moreton Bay, seas below half a metre. 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
3: Strive on your Monday afternoon, Monday the 13th of July. We're going to check in with someone who only a week or so ago was embarking on a feat of human endurance almost unimaginable, covering the distance of a marathon, doing a brutal exercise called the burpee broad jump and trying to do it in world record time. So have we set a new record? And less paperwork, better environmental outcomes. That's the promise behind some proposed federal environmental law changes. So why are Queensland cattle farmers so worried about them? We'll ask one of the graziers who took the national EPA CEO into the paddock to see firsthand why profitable food production and environmental outcomes don't need to be mutually exclusive. We'll find out what's happening weather-wise for you wherever you are in Queensland. And on the roads, Brad, what are we looking at?
10: A very good afternoon. Unfortunately, one crash report. There's been a two-truck crash earlier this afternoon. Bruce Highway closed at Myrtle Creek Bridge at Myrtle Vale, southwest of Airlie. So diversions in place there, northbound via Shute Harbour Road and southbound traffic being diverted via Gregory Cannon Valley Road. So just be aware of those diversions in place and change traffic conditions as crews remain on site. Around Cairns, heavy on Sheridan Street, outbound through Cairns North, Western Artill Road, a little bit underspeed northbound through Brinsmead at Mulgrave Road, underspeed by through Oakville, a good run on the Bruce Highway. Through Townsville, has been busy on Sturt Street Busways through the CBD and Wilcox Street and Ingham Road outbound between Mount Louisa and Cosgrove. A good run through Mackay this afternoon, just a minor build up on Nebo Road and Gordon Street around the CBD. And through Rockhampton, a pretty good run, just minor days on Musgrave Street through Bursica and also Moores Creek Road around High Street through Park Avenue and Albert Street in the CBD. I'm Brad from ATN, that's the latest traffic on ABC Local Radio Queensland.
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0: That's Natalie Imbruglia, and on my way, it's 10 minutes past five. This is Drive Across Queensland on your Monday, the 13th of July. Now, legend has it that the very first marathon runner in ancient Greece collapsed and died the moment he delivered his message. And having run my first marathon just yesterday, I can definitely sympathise, feeling like death warmed up today, although I'm still here. And tough though a marathon may be to complete, it pales in insignificance when you compare it to what my next guest has just pulled off. A week and a half ago, Norman Eigel was on Drive during the first day of a world record attempt that frankly was bonkers. He was trying to complete a marathon distance, 42.195 kilometres, but doing a brutal exercise called the burpee broad jump. And he was going to try and do it in record time. He's just been released from hospital, and Norman joins us on Regional Drive this afternoon. Norman Eigel, thanks for your time.
1: Adam, thanks, mate.
0: Can you remind the listeners what a burpee broad jump is?
1: Burpee broad jump is when you sort of just, it's sort of the jump, lowering yourself to the ground, your chest hitting the ground, and your sort of feet, both your feet sort of pop back out. And then you sort of return back up to the standing position, and then you jump forward and just keep repeating that as a broad jump, yeah.
0: So what was the record you were trying to beat, Norman?
1: The record was 197 hours and 54 minutes, I believe, yeah.
0: 197 hours and 54 minutes to complete a marathon distance in broad jumps, so burpee broad jumps. How many individual burpees does it actually take to cover 42 kilometres?
1: It took an old mate just a bit under 42,000, but it took me 180 hours and 17 minutes to achieve the marathon distance, and I covered about 30,026 broad jump burpees along the way to get that marathon, yeah.
0: So you cracked the marathon distance, but you didn't stop when you got there. How much more extra did you put on to ensure that whoever else wants to attempt it needs to go even further?
1: Oh, yeah, so after the marathon had finished, we had a little bit of celebrations, had a couple of beers and had about an 11-hour rest or something, and then come back and continued on until the 45.3K mark before I stopped due to sort of medical reasons. I sort of had this hernia-type feeling in on my right side of my abdomen near my belly button, so I think we all made a decision to sort of call it quits because I think we achieved the goal and went past the marathon distance by a few kilometres and thought that was enough. That was the body telling me to give it to stop, I think.
0: Not only did you complete the goal, you actually set a new record, although it'll have to be verified, of 180 hours and 17 minutes. So you shaved 17 hours off the record, Norman?
1: Yeah, that's correct, Adam. Yeah, and for the 45.3 kilometres, I finished up on 205 hours and 47 minutes, I think. And I think the end total burpee count was 31,297.
0: I mean, people have earned hernias for far less than that. You said it was a hernia like feeling, so you ended up going to hospital. Do you have a hernia from it?
1: On the night we could feel something. Went to the hospital the next day, did some vitals on the bloods and the heart, and I did end up with a minor case of rhabdo. I can't pronounce the name, but it's called, short terms, it's called rhabdo. And rhabdo is where your muscle sort of gets eaten away from a long endurance exercise, and it builds up fluid inside your body, and you can't really get rid of it. But I had a mild case of that. So while I was in hospital, I sort of had to stay there for certain, probably 10 hours or so throughout the day, and they sort of see my levels go down, and they sent me off home yesterday afternoon, yeah.
0: Yeah, rhabdo is not something you want to get even a mild dose of. It can be very dangerous, rhabdo, so lucky it didn't progress. I mean, people have gotten that for far less than what you've done as well. What did the doctors say to you when they came in and said, well, these charts look, I don't know what I'm looking at here, Norman. What have you been up to?
1: Oh, no, not much, though. They just asked me how I sort of conditions, how did I get my conditions from, and I just sort of explained them And everyone's a bit gobsmacked. Yeah.
0: Put my body through the absolute war for 45 kilometres doing burpee broad jumps to set not one, but you actually think you might have cracked two different world records. How do you get all that signed off and official now?
1: Yeah, so the...

0: world record and just minor ones where even the first day I went 24 hours straight of doing burpees on the first day. So that was something we might need to look into to see if that's a record as well. But
1: You need to have sort
0: yeah.
1: of observers with you, don't you? And you have to document it all, Norman, to even be considered for one of these records.
0: Exactly, yeah, we needed witnesses and all these people that did volunteer were just writing stuff down as in times and distances and everyone just had to sort of sign off on it. It's a proper really official type thing, yeah.
1: Hearing here from the Challenge King from Cairns, Norm Igel, who may have just rewritten not one but a couple of world records pertaining to burpee broad jumps. Now, after your body recovers from all this, are you retired from extreme challenges, Norm?
0: No, while I was going through that challenge, I've increased my next year's total to 200,000.
1: You're
0: So
1: kidding. You're going to
0: 200
1: go again
0: normal
1: next year.
0: burpees,
1: Oh, no.
0: 200 normal burpees, 1,000 burpees, just and
1: 200,000 normal burpees. Okay.
0: That's just for training, yeah, for nothing. That's just for fun.
1: That's a fun day out in the office for Norm Igel. That now, you were doing this to raise money for an important organisation. Tell us more about that.
0: Rosie's is an organisation that are just non-government funded and just rely on donations, and they just serve the homeless and make food up and stuff like this, and up in Cairns here, so it's pretty good. And all the money will be going to them once it's all sorted out, yeah.
1: Absolutely ridiculous what you've just put your body through. And your feat of human endurance is impressive, Norman. I don't think there'd be very many people listening to this that would even be able to consider attempting what you've done, let alone pull it off. So well done, mate. Enjoy the recovery, and we'll check in with you again down the road.
0: Too easy, Adam. Yeah, and to have done something that no one's done ever in the world is I mean, it hasn't even sunken in yet. So, once it has, I'm sure I'll be proud of myself.
1: Oh,
0: But
1: I can just imagine the conversations with you at the bar one day when you're older, Norman. Someone will say, "Oh, you know, I was the first person who logged into the internet in my house." Well, I was the first person ever who did some burpees, broad jumps in 180 hours and 17 minutes. So, I think you're gonna have story-topping one-up charm for time immemorial after this one, mate. Well done,
0: Oh,
1: and thanks
0: don't
1: for
0: worry.
1: joining us.
0: Thanks, Adam. There's more crazy stuff to come too. Thanks.

0: small dick down. That's Australian Crawl and Beautiful People, just 9 minutes away from our next news update. We'll be hearing from Sam Neill. Obviously, the news today that Sam has passed away, but we're hearing a recording of an interview with Sam Neill for Conversations only a couple of years ago, where he shared some of his first impressions of Australia. It's a really nice piece of audio we're sharing in light of the sad news that the acclaimed award-winning actor who starred in the likes of My Brilliant Career and Jurassic Park has passed away at the age of 78. In a post on his official Instagram account, the statement said the loss was sudden and unexpected. He passed away surrounded by family at Sydney's St Vincent's Private Hospital. Incidentally, tonight, actually, the Australian Story is all about the incredible story of Sam Neill, his extraordinary life. So if you want to watch that tonight, just a heads up, that will be on Australia on ABC Television, but also ABC iView, and at 8 o'clock this evening. So just a reminder as you get about your afternoon, that might be something you want to watch tonight.
1: This is Cowboy Country. We have every North Queensland game.
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0: Let's find out what the weather's doing across Queensland over the coming hours and days. Dean Naramore, g'day.
3: G'day, how are we?
0: I'm good. So what are we looking at across Queensland this evening?
3: Yeah, basically Sunshine State, I should say, living up to its name, really. A few puffs of cloud here and there, and pretty smoky as well, particularly south of Weipa down to Cowra and Yarm. We've got a pretty big some fires there on the Western Peninsula, so it's causing some bit of smoking about, but otherwise just some patchy cloud from Cairns all the way down to Mackay, but once you get inland, it's been fine and sunny. And that weather will continue this evening and into tomorrow night. Tomorrow we should see another day

0: Temperatures in the mid to high 20s for much of us, maybe getting up to 30 degrees in northern parts of the peninsula, but lots of sunshine only on the way again, with just a puff of cloud here or there. Some of those numbers, 27 Cairns and Townsville, Mackay 24, Rockhampton 25, Mount Isa 25, Longreach 25, Emerald 25, Charleville 21, Birdsville 21, and coastals as well looking pretty good, generally in that 15 to 20 knot range, although maybe 10 to 15 early on for inshore waters from Cooktown all the way down through Mackay, and then even lighter further south.
1: It's been a glass out on much of the waters today, Dean, which is in stark contrast to the strong southeasterlies we had last week over large parts of the coast.
0: Yeah, that's right. And that's thanks to that high has kind of moved north where it should be for this time of year. But unfortunately, we've got another huge high moving into southeastern Australia mid-late week. That's going to cause another big surge of southeasterlies up the coast as we get to mid and late this week. So really get out and about tomorrow, because Wednesday and then particularly Thursday, we're going to probably see those strong winds and those, you know, 20, 25 knotters return.
1: Will that bring showers back onto the coast?
0: It will. They'll be pretty coastal, particularly around that with Sundays, you know, exposed islands out through there, and also from the North Tropical Coast as well. Once you get around the bend of around Ingham, we could see those few hit-miss showers kind of return as well. But the Townsville Coast will stay dry, and inland areas will stay dry as well.
1: You mentioned those temperatures, which are much more in line with what we'd expect for the middle of winter, Dean. It was a very slow start to winter. We had a very mild June. Are we likely to see any return of cooler overnight minimums in the coming days?
0: Yeah, well, particularly southern Queensland, we're going to see another push get down there. But that air is not going to get up to us into northern Queensland as well. So, you know, if you're heading down kind of south of Charleville, they might see those single minimums again. But, you know, central and northern interior, we're going to probably say low to mid teens for overnight temperatures. But the humidity is staying away as well. Even Cairns looking at 16s and 17s by the end of the week for minimums. Townsville, 14s, 13s. So at least the air is staying dry. So we're getting some cooler. Not super cool, but definitely more typical for this time of year.
1: Thank you very much for the update.
0: Cheers, thank you.
1: It's Dean Naramore with us from the Bureau of Meteorology.
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1: Just more to that news that's only come to hand in the last couple of hours, that award-winning actor Sam Neill has passed away at the age of 78. Neill first rose to fame in the 1977 film Sleeping Dogs before going on to star in the likes of My Brilliant Career, Jurassic Park, The Piano and Possession, among many other films. In 2023 on the ABC's program Conversation, Sam Neill spoke about his first impressions of Australia.
3: Like a lot of New Zealanders, I had very little comprehension of Australia. I just thought it was a big desert and there wouldn't be anyone very interesting here. I'm not sure why that was. And so when I arrived here, we were publicising Sleeping Dogs, and I thought, this is really rather wonderful. I was in Melbourne, and then I caught a train to Sydney. And this was the sort of clincher moment for me, the moment that I absolutely fell in love with Australia. I was on a sleeper train. I don't know if they have any more these things, but I was on a sleeper train from Melbourne to Sydney, and I love sleeper trains. I had this little cabin to myself, and I woke up about 5 in the morning, and I raised the blind beside me, and I found myself looking at this most beautiful land. I was probably somewhere about the Victoria, New South Wales border, and I could not believe my eyes. And I completely fell in love with the country at that point. I got to Sydney and realised what a vital, interesting place this was that just sort of eclipsed anything that I knew in New Zealand. And I thought, I'd really like to spend time there. And then coincidentally, they were casting a film called My Brilliant Career about the same time, and somehow they, Margaret Fink and Gillian Armstrong, found out I was in town. I went and auditioned for it and found myself being asked to come to Australia to be in an Australian film. And I went back to New Zealand. I resigned my job and I found myself living in Sydney and being in this rather wonderful film. Things changed so quickly.
1: And that was Sam Neill talking on Conversations back in 2023. Tonight, Australian Story will detail the extraordinary life of Sam Neill.

0: And you can watch that on ABC Television or iView from 8 o'clock this evening. And plenty of you have actually been texting through your favourite Sam Neill films via 0487 993 222. And like I mentioned in the introductions, for some of you it was Sleeping Dogs or Jurassic Park, but plenty of people actually are saying that The Hunt for the Wilder People, which was a more recent Sam Neill film, was their favourite Sam Neill film ever.
1: New from ABC Music.
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0: We're going to get a news update for you in just seconds' time. We'll find out what's making news around Queensland, Australia and the world with our 5:30 update. After the news at 5:30, we're going to be hearing from a Queensland cattle producer who got to take the CEO of Australia's Environmental Protection Agency and some of his team out into the paddock to reveal firsthand some of the concerns that farmers have about some proposed federal environmental law changes that they say could actually have a perverse outcome.
1: Bringing us closer together.
3: It's actually like really fun, and you learn like teamwork and learn how to have like patience and how to work underneath pressure.
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4: ABC News. Good afternoon. I'm Jessica Van Vonderen. The entertainment world is reeling after the sudden and unexpected death of acclaimed actor Sam Neill. The 78-year-old passed away in a Sydney hospital, as Mazoe Ford reports.
5: Sam Neill managed to live a double life, one on busy movie sets and at glitzy premieres, the other on his beloved vineyards on New Zealand's South Island. Neill was a New Zealander, but called Australia his second home. Some of his most successful films were My Brilliant Career, Dead Calm, The Piano, The Dish, The Hunt for Red October, and the Jurassic Park franchise.
6: They're moving in herds. They do move in herds.
5: He leaves behind four children and eight grandchildren.
4: The sister of a woman allegedly murdered on the Darling Downs has thanked the local community for helping to find her body. Hunters discovered 30-year-old Yana Armstrong in bushland north of Toowoomba on Saturday night, several days after she was reported missing. Her 48-year-old former partner has been remanded in custody on a domestic violence murder charge. Faith Armstrong spoke outside the Toowoomba Magistrates Court.
7: I want to say a huge thank you to the police, the SES, the detectives and the hunters that found Yana and brought her home. So now we can lay her to rest with the dignity that she deserves.
4: Jewish university students and staff have told the Anti-Semitism Royal Commission they felt unsafe during widespread campus protests in 2024. Georgia Lenton Williams reports.
8: The first day of the Royal Commission's fourth hearing block includes seven witnesses with lived experience of anti-Semitism on university campuses. One witness became emotional as she described how she felt she had to hide her Jewish heritage at university. Students and staff have told the Commission they felt intimidated by the strong presence of protest encampments in 2024. The encampments were set up to protest against the war on Gaza and to call on universities to cut ties with weapons manufacturers. One witness told the Commission she interpreted some of the chants as a call to violence against Jewish people.
4: The Prime Minister has led national tributes at the Sydney Opera House State Memorial Service for pioneering medical researcher Richard Scollier. Thousands of mourners turned out to honour the former Australian of the Year after his death from brain cancer last month. Anthony Albanese told the gathering Professor Scollier's work will inspire future generations.
9: Richard did so much to push back the shadow of melanoma. And one day, when a cure for brain cancer is at last found, his name will be spoken. All of us will be able to say we knew him and he gave us hope.
4: The Queensland Fire Department has quietly abandoned an award-winning training initiative targeting high school girls. Eden Gillespie reports.
8: The girls' firefighter experience camp ran in June 2024 and was free for female students in years 9 and 10. It was celebrated as hugely successful,

0: Brian Adams, and it's 20 minutes to 6. And a few of you are texting through your favourite Sam Neill performance. For some, I mentioned it's the obvious ones like Jurassic Park and some of his other productions from the 70s and 80s. But some of you are going to more contemporary Sam Neill performances like Hunt for the Wilder People. Brian from Gladstone says, I really enjoyed Sam Neill's part in Peaky Blinders, which actually another one of you says his role as the chief inspector in Peaky Blinders was magnificent. Whilst Liz at Kinch and Damp says, I loved Death in Brunswick with Sam Neill and John Clarke. A very funny Aussie movie. Those texts coming through on 0487 993222.
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0: Well, it's one thing to debate environmental laws in Canberra. It's another to stand in a paddock in regional Queensland and see how those decisions might affect people managing the land every day. And that's exactly what happened last week when the CEO of Australia's new National Environmental Protection Agency visited Central Queensland graziers to hear concerns about proposed reforms to Australia's national environmental laws. Actually, they're not even any longer proposed. They're coming into existence. We're just not sure exactly what they'll look like. And that has producers worried. They say the changes could actually mean more red tape, longer approval times, and greater uncertainty for what is considered routine property management. For its part, the federal government says the laws are designed for less paperwork and better environmental outcomes. Rolleston grazier Ian McCamley got to actually host this group late last week on a property that's been recognised for its work in sustainable grazing and biodiversity.
3: Yeah, so they've somehow got this idea that a continuing use of you know, grazing livestock in a paddock, you know, which is a wonderful thing. Let's pull up for a second and talk about it. I mean, you've got livestock going out there, they're grazing the pasture, which in turn stimulates the pasture. It's a great thing what goes on under the ground in the roots and everything when a plant gets grazed. You know, they send down all these root exudates and there's all this stuff going on under the ground, and there's life under the soil that is harvesting other minerals and bringing it back up for the plant. And you open that plant up to let the sunlight in so it regrows, all the fresh tillers can grow. And then that animal goes around, and what it eats, it actually turns 98%+ of it into fertiliser in the form of dung and urine, and that gets spread all over the paddock. And it's just an incredible cycle. So we need not forget that. So they put that in alongside coal mines, wind farms, you know, housing developments. All these things that just rip the top off the ground and go and do a non-food producing thing, and happy days, which is just in itself it beggars belief, really. Probably one of the keys is any land that hasn't had a clearing event for the last 15 years, within the last 15 years is now subject to, at the very least, a self-assessment. Or having to have a referral and potentially spend hundreds of thousands of dollars on ecologists and the like coming in to check all that out before we go on with what is just normal land management, and it's normal land management of invasive species. So what some of our friends around the world will call deforestation, because they come out of countries where their evaporation versus their rainfall, their evaporation is much less, so they're in wet environments, and you can get away with all sorts of things when you're in extremely wet environments, and things grow very, very easily compared to us in Australia, where we have 2.5 metres of evaporation and we might get 400, 500, 600 mil of rain if we're lucky. So we're very, very negative and dry. And it just takes a whole complete different management system to live and thrive and keep this country healthy. It was good to be able to actually show them why we need to be able to maintain that cycle of land management and that often it is in excess of 15 years before we need to come back. And perversely, these laws actually are making people come back and do management actions that A, are unnecessary, and B, aren't really helping the land or anything else. They're just burning up money simply to try and comply with laws that we didn't have anything to do with. That's sort of where all the angst and anxieties is coming from, Adam.
0: Hearing here from Ian McCamley, who is a fifth generation Queensland grazier, who got the opportunity late last week to show the CEO of the National Environmental Protection Agency and some of his team what they're doing on their property as new federal laws or proposed laws are being discussed. What were you able to show in practical terms?
3: You know, everything really in life pretty much ebbs and flows. Like, the amount of trees growing in a paddock, or the amount of ground cover, or the amount of rain you might be getting, or the amount of hot and cold, or, you know, the fuel in your car's petrol tank. It all ebbs and flows, doesn't it? But there's one key thing that only ebbs. It only leaves, and it doesn't come back, and that's soil. And that's what we're really invested in, and that's why all of our focus is on both protecting our soil and keeping it healthy. Because once it's gone, it's gone. You need a glacial event or something pretty significant to get more soil back. So once you lose some of that topsoil, and we were able to take these people into areas where, for a whole range of reasons, haven't been able to be managed. It wasn't on our country, but they haven't been managed in a timely area, and we're able to show them huge soil loss and decline in everything in their soil life. Clearly, you know, there was no ground cover left whatsoever, severe erosion. And this was in country that had a re-clearing event, or the last re-clearing event was 36 years ago. So to think, you know, you can stop people clearing and make it hard for them clearing after a 15-year time frame, is the country will continue to degrade. It will continue to regress. We're able to clearly show the difference between invasive trees and non-invasive trees, and that's really important. Whenever you hear someone talk about trees, just pull them up and ask them, are you talking about invasive trees, or are you talking about non-invasive trees? Because I consider them as different as a violent serial killer versus a paramedic. One's trying to kill everything, the other one's trying to save everything.
0: You're talking about native trees here, are you?
3: I'm talking about all sorts of trees can become invasive, but certainly things like brigalow, they will get invasive. Once you often see them grow quite thickly together, and they'll stop pretty much anything else growing in and around them. And you can just see them on the side of the road when you're going along the Warrego Highway, there's all sorts of places. If you just have a good look, you will see under the invasives that the ground cover is all but gone, and sometimes completely gone. So then, because Australia has such intense rain events, a few leaves on the ground don't do much when you've got no rooted, healthy ground cover. So that's what we're talking about. But a lot of other types of trees, even your eucalypts and your boxes and your blackbutts and all sorts of things, can all, once they get too close together, then they start to fight amongst each other and they become invasive. So that's what we're trying to stop. And it's all about looking after ground cover, healthy, deep-rooted ground cover to protect this soil, which I just mentioned. It only goes one way if we don't protect it. It leaves and ends up out on the Great Barrier Reef. So our absolute first key focus has got to be on soil protection and maintaining or improving the ground cover. So we were able to show them all that, and they were all very genuinely interested.
0: Are you confident that the consultation could lead to any practical changes?
3: I've got a lot of confidence moving forward. Look, I'm a glass half full person, Adam, and I'm probably the key issue is once they get back in Canberra and the lawyers get hold of the documents, that's when the trouble starts, isn't it? So I think let's hope they go back and tell the lawyers what they want rather than ask them. Let's just hope they keep their focus on allowing us to continue with management actions that will maintain or improve our ground cover.
0: And that was Ian McCamley, who's a fifth-generation grazier from the Rolleston region of central Queensland. It's 10 minutes to 6:00.

That song from a musician called Eamon, My Girl, the name of the track. Well, many of you are texting through this afternoon, sharing your favourite Sam Neill film or television show of all time. Upon news earlier this afternoon, it just broke, sadly, that the acclaimed actor had passed away at the age of 78. And some of the movies that people are texting through, Rod from Mossman says, Rams. He featured in that one with Michael Caton. That was a favourite of Rod's, but one of you says Sam Neill actually had an incredible range as an actor. My three favourite films, my recommendations, they're all horror movies. The 1997 space horror Event Horizon, The Exorcist 3, and

0: Five barkers in the mouth of madness. All three truly terrifying. The man had range. R.I.P. Sam, says one of you. Whilst another via our text line says, what about his appearance in the Assembly? It was excellent. Yeah, he did appear in the ABC's television series The Assembly, which is hosted by Lee Sales. And there was one particular moment that I just wanted to share with you here where Sam Neill, he becomes unexpectedly shaken by a question about his parents.
1: What is the best lesson you learnt from your parents?
2: Oof. Wow, that's a really interesting question. That's a really, really interesting question. I don't know why that question has moved me so much, but it has. My parents were of the generation that went through a lot of things. They went through the Depression. My mother lost her father in the First War. But they were very stoic people. And I'd had a year at university where I'd done bugger all. I was acting in plays and trying to find a girlfriend and things like that. So it came to exam time, and I realised I'd done almost no work. It got me very anxious. Anyway, I got home, and Mum said, "How are you, darling?" And I said, "Oh, Mum, I think I'm having a breakdown, and I've got exams in a couple of weeks, and I don't know how I'm going to go." And she just looked at me, and she said, "Well, you're just going to have to pull yourself together, aren't you?" And I think that was the best lesson I learned from her, is sometimes you just have to pull yourself together. Mm. It's a tough lesson, but it's a good one. But thanks for that question. That was really
1: interesting. You're welcome.
0: And that was Sam Neill on The Assembly. And tonight, Australian Story actually details Sam's extraordinary life. So that might be one you want to tune into on ABC television from 8 o'clock this evening. Or you can catch up on ABC iView. Graham Connors to take us to the news at 6 o'clock with his song, One Life.

0: It's Graham Connor's song, One Life. And that's it for Drive on this Monday, the 13th of July, 2026. A news update coming up, followed by our programs PM and Australia Wide. Big thanks to Chris Calcino and Evie Clayton, who produced the Drive program today. I'll catch you tomorrow from 3 o'clock.
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0: And Save Sledgehammer by Peter Gabriel. Good on you, because that's a great song. 77% to 23%. So the Lovers came in right at the end and bounced it right back. So Peter Gabriel lives to sing Sledgehammer another day.
1: Do you know the next Australian of the Year? 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Or inspiring future astronauts? 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

0: like what I said. Aw. But I did what I've always done, man. I cheered myself up. I picked up my guitar. I sat down and wrote me a little song. Now this is how it feels to be alone at the top of the hill trying to figure out a way.
1: Oh, Lord, it's hard

0: This is going out to little brother Trucker, who says that's his anthem. Lord, it's hard to be humble. When we come back on Songs You Love, a little bit of Steely Dan and The Cure. Maybe a touch of Madonna as well.
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0: A request coming in from Jeff at Dolby, who says, Cal, can you please play The Cure Lullaby for Songs You Love tonight? I want to dedicate it to my brother, Archie.

0: Yeah, it's beautiful. All righty, 1-300-800-222 is the number if you would like to give us a bell. We're talking about the life and times of Sam Neill. You might like to share your favourite memories of Sam Neill, who's the news of whose death came through today. It was a surprise. He was 78 years old, but gee, what a life and what a career, hey? Here's a little of it.
1: It's a dinosaur. Dr. Grant, my dear Dr. Thatcher, welcome to Jurassic Park.
2: Our scheduled meeting is not until Sunday.
3: Sorry to bring food.
2: You just wanted to show me that you know where I live, isn't that it? Am I supposed to be impressed?
3: No. Mr. Churchill was impressed. Yes, he was.
4: And I will live in Montana. And I will marry a round American woman and raise rabbits. And she will cook them for me. And I will have a pickup truck. Or possibly even a recreational vehicle. And drive from state to state. Do they let you do that?
5: Yes.
0: Yes, magnificent. From Jurassic Park and, of course, the incomparable The Hunt for Red October, Sam Neill. So, so good. Kerry from Kangaroo Point. G'day, Kerry.
6: Yeah, hello, Phil. Sam Neill. I actually read his book, which was very good.
0: Mm-hmm.
6: Firstly, in my brilliant career, Judy Davis treated him with disdain off sets. He was a pretty hard person to get on with.
0: Oh, yeah.
6: But he left her for dead.
0: Hang on. Kerry, did you say she was a pretty hard person to get on with?
6: Well, yeah.
0: I just think that's known in the artistic trade as an understatement, isn't it?
6: I think so. Well, anyway, he left her for dead because he made a heap of good films and she made a handful, but he went on to to progress much further. But Death in Brunswick.
0: Oh yeah, we're getting a lot of love for Death in Brunswick tonight.
6: Yeah. So, he was the short order cook and John Clarke was the grave digger.
0: That's right. The famous cockroach pizza.

0: addresses. So your original question was, when did he take over being a Viscount? And it's either 18 or 21. The other fellow said 21, so I'll say 18.
1: True.
0: But you've then added another portion to it.
1: I know, and I might. Who? I might actually.
0: So his father.
1: Yeah, his father. I'm going to take that because it's probably too hard because other people have sent in texts who seem to know the program very, very well. And they've just said, they've given me the age and the father.

0: That is the French family band. Here comes the sun again, and maybe you're starting to see the sun soon. All depends on the clouds too, I guess. That's important. How the weather's shaping up at your place. Let's see what it's going to be like across Queensland for today. Toowoomba, a sunny day with a top of 18 degrees. Maryborough, mostly sunny and 24. In Gympie, sunny and 25. Bundaberg, partly cloudy and reaching 24 degrees. Gladstone's also getting up to 24, Rockhampton 26. Both centres forecast with a shower or two today. In Mackay, mostly sunny and 24. Townsville 27, mostly sunny. And Cairns 27, mostly sunny conditions. Mount Isa seeing a sunny day ahead, 25. Longreach also sunny and 25 degrees.
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0: And let's enjoy some Dolly now. Sitting

Dolly Parton, remembering her Tennessee mountain home. Eric requesting that one on the text line. And let's go from one legend to another, because Kevin Mackay was thinking about Charlie Rich.

Charlie Rich. Keep on rolling with the flow. Kevin Mackay wanting to hear that one, and he writes on the text line, I think it's more or less my outlook on life, which is not a bad outlook on life. Rolling with the flow. You got to do that these days, because sometimes just life will roll on by and there's not much you can do about it. So going with the flow is probably a good way to look at it. Kev, hope you're going to have a fantastic day, and thanks for getting in touch. Having lots of people getting in touch this week on that text line 0487 993 222. Rose saying, what about Toby Keith? I'm still as good as I once was. And Peter in Agnes Water reaching out to say that he's got a birthday coming up on the weekend, and he shares it with Tanya Kernaghan. So I was hoping maybe later on in the week to hear something from Tanya as they share birthdays, which is lovely. That's great. It's nice when you realise what famous people you share your birthday with. I checked once for my birthday, and Justin Bieber and I have the same birthday. So, you know, I'm not sure that's the finest person to share your birthday with, but there you go. Something to think about on this Tuesday. Maybe you've got someone way more famous and way more someone that you love musically than that. Let's get into some new music now. This is a new track for Sammy White. It's called Good Old Case of Bad Luck. What?

She's a former Star Maker winner, and that's her new track, Sammy White, Good Old Case of Bad Luck. Hopefully lots of good luck in your day ahead. And if it's your birthday, maybe you're celebrating with someone famous. I've been talking about that this morning. Kerry sending a message through saying that my twin and I were born on Ludwig van Beethoven's birthday. Perhaps that explains my love of music. Maybe it does. I don't know, Kerry. That's a big name to celebrate a birthday with. Perhaps you are a reincarnation of Beethoven. You never know. These things they say happen. Here's Graham Connors, The Best Day of My Life.

Yeah, lovely stuff there from Graham Connors. The Best Day of My Life, that's on his latest album, which is What Next? He's touring as well. My sister recently caught his show in Rockhampton and said it was absolutely wonderful. And said, yeah, still got it, still wonderful with all of the songs. And they had a great night. So, Graham Connors. Here's music now from Carter and Carter on your Tuesday morning.

0: has announced he wants the United States to take control of the Strait of Hormuz and for other countries to pay it for managing the shipping lane. Matthew Doran reports.
1: It's the latest escalation in the dispute between the US and Iran over the waterway, which in recent days has resulted in the two countries exchanging fire over the Persian Gulf. In a post on his Truth Social platform, President Trump said the Strait of Hormuz remained open and that he was not only going to reimpose the US blockade of Iranian ports and ships in the region, but the US would take control of the strait and demand reimbursement for its management of it, worth 20% of the value of cargo transiting through. Iran's military had earlier warned the US against any interference in the strait, saying it would defend its rights. Matthew Doran, ABC News, Jerusalem.
0: Police are searching for a driver accused of a fatal hit-and-run crash in Logan, south of Brisbane. Officers allege a vehicle struck a 20-year-old man on Middle Road in Greenbank just before 9 o'clock last night and drove away. The pedestrian died at the scene. Investigations are underway. A commission of inquiry into the Queensland branch of the CFMEU will resume public hearings in Brisbane today. Details from Kira Jones.
2: The probe, led by Stuart Wood KC, is examining the alleged involvement of organised crime in the union and the impact of misconduct on construction in Queensland. Senior officials from the Department of Transport and Main Roads and Queensland Major Contractors Association will give evidence this week. Representatives from construction companies John Holland and Talai Project Group are also due to appear. They're expected to be questioned over a long-running turf war between the CFMEU and its main rival, the Australian Workers Union. This block of hearings is expected to run until Thursday.
0: Film industry heavyweights have paid tribute to New Zealand actor Sam Neill, who has died at the age of 78. Nick Parmiter reports.
3: British actor Richard E. Grant knew Neill for three decades, finally getting to work with him in Palm Beach in 2018, and says he was an officer and a gentleman in the truest sense. Australia's Toni Collette took to social media to say, "I love you, dear Sam. You hero, you legend, you sweetheart, our great friend." There have been tributes as well from the like of Cillian Murphy, Nicole Kidman and compatriot Carl Urban. Steven Spielberg, who worked with Neill in Jurassic Park, says he will never be forgotten by us or his many millions of fans around the world. And Jurassic Park co-star Laura Dern has paid tribute to her beloved lifetime friend, saying, "I will love you forever, Dr. Alan Grant."
0: A game-changing medical implant devised in Queensland is throwing a vital lifeline to Australia's dwindling koala populations. May Argent has the story.
4: A joint team from QUT and the Currumbin Wildlife Hospital has developed a cutting-edge way to battle koala chlamydia. They've designed a two-dose vaccine now able to be delivered with a one-stop biodegradable implant. The vaccine's already seen a 75% reduction in chlamydia hospital admissions at Elanora on the Gold Coast. QUT researcher Freya Russell says it's also stabilised the population, sparked a joey boom and could revolutionise wildlife disease management.
5: The implant will allow us to roll out vaccination to a lot more koalas that are hard to access.
4: An independent report funded by the Queensland government has called for the technology to be deployed right across the state's southeast.
0: In rugby league, Broncos hooker Billy Walters is confident he's ready to make his NRL return against Penrith on Thursday. He hasn't played since rupturing his ACL during Brisbane's finals win against Canberra last year. The Broncos are close to full strength this week with a number of big names back in key positions. Walters says he's told coach Michael Maguire he's happy to play any role.
6: I'm right and I'm ready to go now whenever he wants to use me, but he's got a lot of options to choose from and hoping he chooses me. I'm ready for whatever. Honestly, I'm just excited to be back playing and I really want to play for the Broncos again. So, you know, if he tells me to get on the back fence and take kick off carry, I'll do it.
0: Queensland's weather, isolated showers about central Queensland and the state's far north coast. Mostly sunny elsewhere, Cairns and Townsville 27, Mackay and Bundaberg 24, Rockhampton 26, Mount Isa 25. In the state southeast, sunny Brisbane, the Gold and Sunshine Coasts 23, Toowoomba 18 degrees.
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9: G'day. Hello. How are you on this Tuesday morning? Feeling a little chilly around your place? Those temperatures have been a welcome change, haven't they? I don't know. I feel like it's put a little extra spring in my step in the morning. It's 17 and a half degrees right now in Cairns, 15 at the Cairns Racecourse, and Cooktown just sitting on 20 degrees this morning. 15 for Innisfail and Mareeba, 12.3 degrees in Georgetown, and Kawanyama has just nipped up over 16 degrees this morning. Lockhart River, you're sitting on 22.4 degrees. Thursday Island, Wyben, 23.6. And Weeper sitting right on 20 degrees on the knocker. Ravenshoe, 13 degrees for you. With that cooler, drier air mass around, it certainly has sent the mercury plummeting around parts of far north Queensland, particularly inland. What have you got down to this morning? Have you had the opportunity to stick your head out from underneath the covers to have a look at the mercury? 0487 993 222 is my number. If you want to get in touch by the text line, you can also give me a call on 1300 801 222.

0: Something uplifting for your Tuesday. That is Carter and Carter from a number of years ago now, but a song called Better Day, and I hope you're going to have a great one. Thanks for your company. 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
1: Paul McCartney there. Maybe I'm amazed, maybe you'll be amazed to know that there's not, well, hardly a single pixel of rainfall to report anywhere in far north Queensland in the past 21 hours. I can see like 1 millimetre at Wongabelle and a couple of locations on the Cassowary Coast, but literally that is it. And today it looks like much the same. I haven't seen any mention of rainfall anywhere in the forecast. A bit of cloud about for the Cassowary Coast and a top of 26 for Innisfail, 26 also and partly cloudy for Mareeba and partly cloudy at Atherton and a top of 22 degrees today. Cairns heading for a mostly sunny day and a top of 27 and a similar situation for Cooktown and Port Douglas and Georgetown as well, heading for a top of 30 degrees today, 29 and mostly sunny for Croydon and mostly sunny and 31 in Kawanyama and on the peninsula, Thursday Island so there you go, shower or two. I missed that for Thursday Island and 28 your maximum, partly cloudy on the Western Cape and a top of 31 for Weipa, 32 for Aurukun and a mostly sunny day ahead in Lora with a top of 30 degrees and a shower or two for Lockhart River as well, top of 27 degrees. Nothing in the gauges around the peninsula though for the last little while. Now, today's quiz will be serving up a dining experience that hasn't been on offer for more than a decade in Cairns.
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0: Mouth, Meryl Bainbridge's very first debut single, reaching number one on the ARIA charts in 1994.
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0: Today's question going back not too far into Cairns history. I was a popular eatery in 1980s and the 90s, and Cairns was lucky to be home of one of 80 locations where you could find me around Australia. Opened my doors in 1990, and you could describe the dining experience as the ultimate in affordable family dining. Everyone loved my buffet and a certain cheesy entree that kept home cooks busy trying to replicate it. What restaurant chain am I talking about? And for extra bonus points this morning, where was I? 1300 801 222. Maybe you've never played the quiz this morning and you know exactly what I'm talking about. Give me a call, 1300 801 222. I can remember dining at this outlet, not only in Cairns, but also in Rockhampton, where I was going to boarding school, getting a leave pass to leave, get out of school and go to this restaurant was like winning the gold lotto for a young teenage girl that was surviving on boarding school food. 1300 801 222, taking us back to the 1980s and 90s. In fact, in Cairns, it wasn't until 1990 that this outlet opened its doors. The ultimate in affordable family dining and a much-loved family favourite. What restaurant chain am I talking about and where was I located? 1300 801 222 if you know the answer.
3: Coming up after the news and AM, your look at the big issues of rural life in Queensland. You'll meet some country characters and maybe a cow or two. The Rural Report, 6:15 on ABC Far North Queensland.
0: Yeah, we've got news in about 12 minutes' time and then early AM, and then you'll be with the Rural Report. But right now we're playing the quiz. It's called What the FNQ, but it wasn't just Far North Queensland where you could find this restaurant. It was a chain that had some 80 outlets right around the country. Sandy from Edmonton thinks she knows what I'm talking about. Sandy, g'day.
6: Good morning, Charlie. How are you?
0: I'm really well. I have some memories of, regrettably, many memories of overindulgence at this particular restaurant. It's buffet.
6: I think many people do.
0: Yes, you think you know what I'm talking about?
6: Yeah, Sizzler.
0: What was it?
6: Sizzler.
0: Ah, it was Sizzler. And where was I?
6: And where Bar Street Markets now are now opposite Earlville Shopping Town.
0: Opposite the Big Fish, you're right.
6: Yes. Yes.
0: And what memories do you have of going there? Did you go as a family or was this, yeah?
6: Yeah, we went, you know, grandparents, parents and the kids all often dined there, you know, family birthdays. Sizzler was the preferred choice. So, yeah, we enjoyed many a meal there.
0: Did you have a favourite menu item, Sandy?
6: Oh, I just like the buffet, bit of everything.
0: I know.
6: It was very nice.
0: I always regretted that I couldn't just leave it at the buffet, though, because you could just, I can't remember exactly the price, but I think the buffet was like $9.95, and you could have quite easily dined out on that, couldn't you? But no, you had to have the cheesy bread, you had to have the steak, you had to have the steak with a topper, and then the buffet.
6: Yes, it was a favourite dining place while it was here. Yeah, it was sad to see it go.
0: It was. It closed in 2014, which surprised me. I thought it might have actually been a little earlier than that. But
6: I thought it might have been.
0: lasted till 2014. Well, guess what? It's apparently making somewhat of a comeback. Sizzler's being resurrected at the Sydney airport with some more locations also planned. So perhaps we'll get another chance to order cheesy toast again.
6: I saw Adam Liao do the cheesy toast on his program one day, showing you how to do it.
0: He managed to replicate it.
6: Pretty much, yeah.
0: Never quite tasted the same.
6: No, probably not.
0: Sandy, good on you. Thank you very much. Are you enjoying having a bit of sunshine out at your place?
6: Oh, yeah, it's lovely. The days are beautiful. Our far north Queensland, you know, beautiful days. That's what the tourists come for.
0: Absolutely. Finally, finally, it's our time to shine.
6: Yes.
0: Good on you, Sandy. Well, thank you for helping us to remember Sizzler.
6: Okay. Thanks, Charlie.
0: I'm not sure that everyone wants to remember their indulgence at Sizzler. I think that, yes, that might have been where a few of my bad eating habits were formed in my formative days as a teenager. We've got news around 8 minutes away now here on ABC Far North. Great to have your company. Great to be able to play the quiz and get the answer so quickly.
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0: Juanita Sofa, were you one of those people that lined up around the block to get into Sizzler?
8: Absolutely. I actually like the dessert bar as well.
0: Oh, I forgot about the dessert bar.
8: I can vaguely remember. I think there was like bread and butter pudding. Gee, it was good.
0: Really?
8: It was so good, yeah.
0: I can remember all the ice cream and the toppings for the ice cream, but I can't remember the bread and butter pudding.
8: I'm pretty sure bread and butter pudding was in there because it is one of my favourite, you know, desserts. But, yeah, the cheesy bread, the pastas.
0: Oh, the pasta.
8: I didn't do the steak much. No, I was always more just the buffet and used to go hard on the pasta.
0: The steaks were good.
8: Were they?
0: That's what. Yeah, that's
8: right.
0: That's why even though I definitely didn't need a full steak on top of the buffet, it was always my my weakness.
8: Bring back Sizzler.
0: Well,
8: please.
0: They are. That's incredible. I didn't know that story. Now, there are some bands that really stand out for their drummers. They've got very talented drummers, but not all of them get to have the microphone.
8: Can you imagine playing the drums and singing lead on a song?
0: My brain would not process.
8: Same here.
0: No.
8: That's really talent.
0: But
8: that is real talent.
0: I know that I love it when I see bands that do have a vocalist on the drums because somehow they just have a real swagger about them.
8: Yeah.
0: They really do rock it.
8: Well, that's our battle with Pick the Hit this morning, the battle of the drummers who sang lead vocals. I'm going to take you back, Charlie, to 1966.
0: Right back in 1966.
8: Yep. The Monkees, of course, the boy band before we knew what that term meant, I guess. But this was a song written by Tommy Boyce and Bobby Hart in the run-up to the debut of the Monkees TV show, which I vaguely remember.
0: Love the Monkees.
8: Yeah, they were a pretty epic songwriting team. They wrote 7 songs, including the show's theme for the Monkees' self-titled first album in 1966. Now, Last Train to Clarksville was the first single released from that album, and it shot up to number one in a few months. And the drummer, Mickey Dolenz, handled the lead vocals on the tune. Otherwise, it was usually Davy Jones, who everyone had a crush on, who sang lead on all the Monkees' hits. But yes, it was Mickey who took the lead on this song, Last Train to Clarksville.

0: have a feeling the drummer wasn't too bad either.
1: Mickey Dolenz was, well, he obviously was pretty handy on the vocals. Mm. Well, I'm going to fast forward then to the 1970s, see if we can convince you that it was the Romantics, so named because they formed on Valentine's Day in 1977 in Detroit. They have only two US top 40 hits, and this is one of them, What I Like About You. Not now their best known song, it wasn't one of the top two 40 hits, though.
0: No.
1: It attracted little attention at the time. There was only a minor hit when they released it in 1980 on their debut album, but it found a new life a decade later. Why? Because it became a popular choice for a particular brand of American beer,
0: yeah.
1: An advertising jingle. But it was the drummer, Jimmy Marinos, that sang the lead on this one. Have a listen.

0: A bit of irony there as well, that one of their less successful songs is now one of their most recognisable and popular.
1: Well, I was going to go the theme, the clapping, because there's a fair bit of clapping in that song. I thought, we could do a song challenge about songs with claps in them. But no.
0: That might be tomorrow.
1: Okay.
0: I'm sure there's plenty of others. But the Monkees, you be the decider here. 0487 993 222. You pick the hit. We'll play it after 6:30 when Connor will be here with your first news bulletin of the day. It's the Monkees versus the Romantics. Let us know.

0: other countries to pay the US for managing the shipping lane. It's the latest escalation in the dispute between the US and Iran over the shipping route, as the two countries drift further from the ceasefire signed just 3 weeks ago. Middle East correspondent Matthew Doran is in Jerusalem. He joined me a short time ago.
1: Mel, good morning. There are reports of fresh explosions around the Bandar Abbas area on the Persian Gulf. That's a city in Iran which has been hit repeatedly in the last four waves of strikes. And of course, this is now wave number five. And Iranian state media is also reporting that ships in the Strait of Hormuz violating what it says are Iranian rules have been targeted. This is perhaps a predictable response to the announcement from Donald Trump that the US should not only control the Strait of Hormuz, but that it will charge a fee, what he says is a reimbursement for managing the strip, and that would be worth 20% of the value of the cargo transiting through the waterway. Here's how he described the situation earlier today, local time, during an interview with Fox News.
2: And we'll probably run it. We'll become the guardian of the strait. Maybe we'll call it the guardian angel of the strait. And we should be reimbursed for that. When we do that, we're going to be reimbursed because the other nations are very wealthy. They're on our side. And we can't be expected to do that for nothing, unlike we had for many years. We're going to get paid for guarding it, a lot of money.
1: Now, in addition to that, the US, he says, is also going to restore its blockade of Iranian ships and ports. US Central Command, the regional military headquarters, says that that will come into force at around 6 a.m. Australian Eastern Standard Time tomorrow morning. For its part, the Iranian government is saying that it retains control of the strait. The country's foreign minister saying that it's Iran, which is actually the guardian of the Strait of Hormuz. And earlier, the spokesman for the country's military command, Ibrahim Zulfikari, warned the US against intervening in the strait.
3: The armed forces of the Islamic Republic of Iran will deal forcefully with any disruption to the passage of commercial vessels and oil tankers by the invading and pirate US military outside the route designated by Iran and without the permission of the armed forces.
0: So that's the Iranian military spokesperson, Ibrahim Zulfikari. So, Matt, what does this mean for the deal, the peace deal, the MOU that Donald Trump signed just 3 weeks ago?
1: Well, Mel, I think it's safe to say that this is evidence that if it's not only in tatters, it may well be totally ripped up by now. And there's a couple of reasons for that, not just the fact that these strikes between the US and Iran continue, but the deal itself said that the US blockade of Iran needed to be lifted. That was paragraph 4 of that interim deal. And it also said that the strait needed to be reopened toll-free by Iran. That was paragraph 5 of the deal. Donald Trump and his administration had been raging against the suggestions that the Iranians might try to make money out of managing the Strait of Hormuz, something which wasn't the situation prior to this war beginning on the 28th of February. But Mel, he's now trying to do exactly the same thing, clearly frustrated that Iran isn't playing by his rules, so he's shifting the goalposts.
0: Matthew Doran in Jerusalem. And the renewed contest over control of the Strait of Hormuz is putting yet more pressure on global oil supply. The price of the benchmark Brent crude is creeping up, and that's prompting concern in Australia about the prospect of more supply shocks. Rachel Mealy reports.
4: Fisherman Parvo Walker is watching the news with trepidation.
5: It's just an awful time to be a prime producer. That's if you're, you know, heavily fossil fuel reliant.
4: Before the US war with Iran began in February, Parvo Walker ran 5 fishing vessels catching tuna and swordfish off Queensland's Sunshine Coast. Since then, he's been battling the soaring cost of diesel, which at one point was almost triple where it started.
5: There is no option really for fishing vessels or heavy mining gear or whatever else. We don't have an option of going to lithium or sodium batteries or anything. We are completely reliant on diesel as our energy source, and it's just not somewhere you want to be right now.
4: He, like many Australians, hopes the resumption of hostilities and the disruption of the Strait of Hormuz won't deliver another price shock.
6: Australia currently has 41 days worth of petrol on hand, and that's unchanged from last week. We've got 37 days worth of diesel and 33 days worth of jet fuel.
4: The acting Energy Minister, Jason Clare, says 54 tankers are currently on the water headed for our shores.
6: So Australians continue to have confidence in our fuel security. What this shows is good, solid supply in the face of the uncertainty and the disruption happening on the other side of the world.
4: The federal government's fuel excise discount, which is currently 16 cents a litre, will expire on the 2nd of August, meaning motorists will feel a price jump once again. Gero Ferruggio is the head of Rystad Energy Australia. He says there shouldn't be pain at the bowser before that.
7: Will it be significant? Probably not in the next month or so. It really depends on how much further this conflict goes into August.
4: He says the dispute over the Strait of Hormuz has prompted oil producers to find new pathways, and soon Iran won't be able to send the world into shock by closing it.
7: I think the Middle East has realised that it over-relies on this pinch point, and they've planned a number of bypass pipelines that are going to relieve us from that pinch point. And they'll won't be ready immediately, but in a couple of years down the road, these will be options and we'll certainly have flexibility.
0: Gero Ferruggio from Rystad Energy Australia, ending that report by Rachel Mealy. It's one of Australia's most infamous murders, and today marks 25 years since the disappearance of Peter Falconio and the abduction and escape of his girlfriend Joanne Lees. Peter Falconio's body has never been found, and the man convicted of his murder is dead. The mystery continues to haunt Barrow Creek in the remote Central Australian outback. But police hold on to hope that one day they'll have closure for the Falconio family. Emma Masters reports from Alice Springs.
8: Bradley Murdoch, a self-confessed drug runner, has been convicted of murdering the British backpacker Peter Falconio.
9: A Darwin judge today jailed Murdoch until 2031.
10: It's a case that gripped not just the nation, but the world. And a quarter of a century on, the mystery surrounding the murder of Peter Falconio remains.
11: The real question that everyone wants to know is where is Peter?
10: Acting Commander Mark Grieve from Northern Territory Police says it's a toll that weighs heavy.
11: To not be able to bring closure to the Falconio family is something that I think we've held out hope for over the last 25 years. And to not be able to do that is extremely disappointing for us.
10: The British backpacker was last seen near the outback town of Barrow Creek, about 280 kilometres north of Alice Springs. Peter Falconio and his girlfriend Joanne Lees were ambushed after pulling over their van. Joanne Lees told police she heard a loud bang after Peter got out. She was then tied up but escaped into nearby bushes where she hid for hours before flagging down a road train. The first police officer to speak to Joanne Lees was Erica Gibson.
12: I had no idea of the significance or the complicated event that it would become.
10: Erica Gibson was just a young police sergeant at the time.
12: She wasn't crying, she wasn't hysterical. I think she was significantly traumatised at what she'd witnessed and been through.
10: 4.5 years on, in 2005, Bradley John Murdoch was convicted over the murder of Mr. Falconio and the assault and attempted kidnapping of Joanne Lees. But he went to his grave maintaining his innocence. The 67-year-old died of cancer at Alice Springs Hospital last year. 3 weeks before his death, police probed Murdoch as to the whereabouts of Peter Falconio's body, releasing the never-before-seen footage over the weekend.
13: And somebody knew something about where his body was?
14: Don't know anything about it, okay? You've been told on that answer. Right, move on, next one.
10: Murdoch continued his denials in the expletive-laden exchange.
14: I've said the same story over and over and over, and now you're here at the last minute because I'm f***ing dying. I think it's about me. Well, some people do,
13: because we think you might have information.
14: I don't have information. This is what I'm trying to say to you. Yeah.
10: On the same day the footage was filmed, Northern Territory Police doubled the reward for information to $500,000. Acting Commander Mark Grieve says they'll continue to hope for a breakthrough.
11: The death of Bradley Murdoch doesn't mean the death of our endeavours to try and search for Peter, and I think people recognise that.
0: Acting Commander Mark Grieve from Northern Territory Police, ending that report by Emma Masters and Tanya Dendrinos. And that's Early AM for today. Just briefly in finance, keeping an eye on the oil price. As we mentioned earlier, Brent crude is creeping up. It's trading at $83.09 US a barrel. Gold's lower at $4,000 US an ounce. I'm Melissa Clark. The time now, it's 6:15.
15: 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Where local meets the world and you stay in the know. ABC Far North.
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17: Good morning. I'm Brooke Tindall. Thank you for joining me for The Rural Report today. Coming up, what if the solution to breeding better varieties of grain lay almost 13,000 kilometres away? A new partnership between UQ researchers and Ethiopian scientists is trying to find solutions to help breed better varieties for grain in both countries. That story to come before 6:30. But first, patchy rain in the Herbert region has meant some areas haven't seen a harvester in weeks, with Abergowrie copping it the most. Farmers in the area west of Ingham are waiting for finer days to get started again. Meanwhile, in other areas to the south, paddocks are dry enough to irrigate. Abergowrie cane farmer Robert Lyon told me more about how the season is going.
18: This year for us up here has been abnormally wet for a long time. We have done absolutely no planting ourselves, and very, very few acres have been planted up this way because of the rain, and hence very little cane has been harvested. A lot of our harvesting groups up there do not migrate to the drier areas, like to the southern part of Ingham. It's dry that they're looking at starting to irrigate, and up here we're trying to find out dry paddocks to try and harvest, and harvesting in the rain is not conducive to a very good CCS content, the price of sugar, we can't afford to lose too much, or can't afford to lose any.
17: How long has it been since you've had the harvester in your paddocks?
18: Well, I've had the harvester 2 weeks ago because they couldn't go anywhere else, and then we got rain again, and then I've got the harvester back in the last 2 days because my farm, I'm fortunate that I have some very good country, and I got a railway siding right next to my blocks on the farm, so that way I don't have to worry about putting mud on the roads. Close haul, just one row and out, so the haul outs, we don't make a bigger mess in the paddock than we got to, and it adds more work to me on the farm, and no doubt I will suffer in the returnability. We got to start somewhere. I put the big roller over the drills to try and press it back into some shape, so hopefully we can get some more returns out of it.
17: How is the CCS doing?
18: Well, CCS, I've noticed, so I spray Riper on my crops. So that brings my sugar content up a little bit. I'm getting anywhere between 10.8 CCS and 12.4. So in the size crops I'm harvesting, it's reasonable. If I hadn't noticed, it would have been a lot worse. And the 10.8 CCS we were harvesting and it started to rain, so naturally that would have knocked the CCS content down somewhat. Just as to how much, it would be anyone's guess there, but it would reduce it.
17: Now, you mentioned other parts of the district are looking at irrigating. Does it normally rain more where you are in Abergowrie?
18: Yes, predominantly in this time of the year, the start of the year, we get the big highs coming through the bight and the wind pushes the rain up to the valley up the top here. So we predominantly do start a little bit wetter than other parts of the district, and that's where we're now. Those people down there are probably getting the range of 14 and a half units of CCS, where people, if they haven't mowed or stopped this way, will be struggling at 11 and 12 CCS. So the price of sugar at present, I think, is around about $4.92 a tonne of sugar. So there's not much margin. Well, actually, there's no margin. It's possibly below the cost of production at that.
17: And now, any other challenges that you're experiencing at the moment?
18: Yeah, look, for us, we haven't planted one stick of cane. We had ground ready and it rained, and we have not been able to get back on that ground. I've had to spray the ground now to try and kill any weeds coming up, because the cost to go and rework it, the price of fuel and expenses now, so I've just sprayed it down to try and control any little bits of grass coming back, and we need another good week of fine weather. We've had 3 days now, 4 days of no rain, as you've seen on the rainfall chart I send you each morning. And that's, so we need a good week of fine weather before we can start this pick paddocks, possibly not necessarily the ones we want to harvest, but the ones we can get on that's dry enough. So the growers will be taking a hit to try and supply cane.
17: Abergowrie cane farmer Robert Lyon. And it may be rainy, but how happy do those birds sound in Robert's backyard? Now, weeds and controlling them cost Australian sugarcane growers an estimated $84 million every year. Sugar Research Australia has teamed up with developers of a free identification app that growers are using to try eliminate pest plants. Weed science leader Emily Fiols explains more about the app, PlantNet.
19: Within PlantNet, Sugar Research Australia has created a micro project called Weeds of Sugarcane in Australia. That micro project contains most of the weed species that you growers would encounter in their farm, and it allows more accurate identification of your image once you take your picture.
17: So when you can identify that weed, I guess what benefits does it have for managing it?
19: The app itself is only an identification app. It does not give you a recommendation as such. The good thing is you need to know your target to find out on product label, for example, what herbicide can be used to control that specific weed species. So you still need to know your plant species to, it's a starting point. I'm not saying it's 100% correct, but I had really good success rate with this app. If your picture is good quality and if your plant is quite advanced, so if you have only a little seedling, it makes it hard for the app, but if you have a plant with a flower head or seeds, it makes it very easy for the app to know what it is. And I find it very accurate because I know most of my weeds and I can tell that the app is right. So we've been testing it many, many times over, and we are very confident this app is a great tool.
17: How has the uptake been from growers?
19: They give us a good response when they think it's that easy to identify weeds. Otherwise, it can be a lengthy process. They've got to either take a picture of the plant or bring it to someone or take a live sample, find someone that knows, talk to your neighbor. It's a bit of a dodgy and long process sometimes. And they find it works because they know some of their weeds and they try on the one they know and they say, oh, yeah, the app is right. So they use it and everybody loves it because you can use it not only as part of the micro project, you can use it for everything. You can use it to identify trees, you can use it to identify plants in your garden, if you go to the botanic garden. So it's actually for everyone. It is a citizen science platform and everyone has contributed to it. So it's actually a really good tool all around, not only for weeds of sugarcane in Australia.
17: So if someone's listening to this, how do they access the app? And then once they have it, how does it work?
19: You can access the app both from the Google's Play Store or from the Apple Play Store. You just type PlantNet with a at symbol instead of the A. You can use it as a guest, but I would recommend you actually sign in, because when you do that, you can contribute yourself to your picture to the platform and it just enrich the database. Once it's downloaded, it's very simple. The first screen shows you a picture of a camera. You click on it, a very good, nice picture of the plant you want to identify. You can take several pictures from different angles, zoom on your leaf, zoom on your flower. It gives more accurate results the better picture you have. And then you just click send and it just come back with the best matching species, and also its confidence ratio in identifying this species. So the app will tell you I'm 90% confident that based on your picture, this is that species, or I am only 30% confident because there may be no flower on your picture, maybe no seeds, so it can't be 100% sure, but it gives you that confidence ratio in the results.
17: Emily Fiols, Weed Science Leader at Sugar Research Australia. 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My name is Brooke Tindall. It's 24 minutes past six. To the weather. There's a strong wind warning for the southeast Gulf of Carpentaria, Peninsula Coast, Cooktown Coast and Cairns Coast. Isolated showers about the far north Queensland coast, tending scattered on the eastern peninsula. Mostly sunny elsewhere. Possible morning fog about eastern Queensland between Gympie and Cairns. Maximum temperatures are near average, a top of 26 degrees in Bowen, 27 in Townsville and Cairns, 22 in Atherton, 27 in Cooktown and 28 in Charters Towers. 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
17: What if the solution to breeding better varieties of sorghum, wheat, mung beans and chickpeas lay almost 13,000 kilometres away? A partnership between Australian researchers from the University of Queensland and Ethiopian scientists are trying to find solutions to help breed better varieties for these crops in both countries. Professor Emma Mace specialises in crop genomics and was part of the Australian team involved in the program. She says the collaboration will aim

0: yield significantly more than what farmers are currently using. And a common benchmark is about 10% more. But they also need to be the right height, mature in the right range of time, so that farmers can fit them into existing farming systems. They might also need some drought tolerance. Certainly, there is a big requirement for disease resistance. Now, depending on the crop, that can be a lot of gene resistances that need to be combined into a single variety. And wheat is a good example of where they need a lot of disease resistances, because Ethiopia is a real center of diversity for both the crop but also for the diseases. So there's a lot of rust diseases in Ethiopia that must be considered when the program is developing a new variety.
1: On the topic of that, obviously there have been several discussions about crop resistance in Australia as well, in Queensland as well. So have you been able to learn from each other?
0: Yeah, absolutely. In fact, in generally, I would say that would be one of the lovely things that's come out of this project, that understanding that we've learned so much from this process. You know, we went into the project thinking we would be primarily sharing our Australian expertise. But in reality, working across, you know, 9 different crop breeding programs really helped a lot of us rethink many aspects of breeding ourselves and challenged some of our assumptions, and I think have made us all better scientists. One of the big ones was about how do you evaluate the different types of breeding pipeline that you could use. So a breeder really has to think about how they make decisions about which variety they want to progress.
1: What is the future for Ethiopian agriculture, specifically relating to these crops through this program? Is the goal to make them, you know, help them increase exports? Is it to help them increase their own domestic output for themselves and increase sort of sovereignty in that aspect?
0: I would say it is a number of those things. And I guess it also depends on the crop. So some crops might be more export focused than others. For example, common bean, it's predominantly export focused. But again, the government might then have a policy that it wants to change the export amount. For me, the most exciting part is that what we hope is we've given them breeding systems that should continue producing improved varieties for many years. Whatever the political changes about the proportion of export or import that the government feels comfortable with, for all sorts of reasons that fit into the geopolitical landscape, you know, at this point, we've given them the tools to be able to have varieties that stand, you know, in a global marketplace.
2: Emma Mace from the University of Queensland speaking with Jessica D'Souza. Thank you for joining me for The Rural Report. Stay tuned because there's plenty more coming up on your ABC local radio. 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

0: Charges laid following school stabbing and 3D printer to cut dentures and wait times. Good morning, this is ABC Far North News. I'm Connor Byrne. A teenage boy has been charged this morning following an alleged stabbing at a high school in Cairns. Dan McRae reports.
1: Police say they were called to Trinity Bay High School in Monunda just before noon yesterday after reports a 15-year-old had been wounded in the abdomen. He remains in Cairns Hospital in a stable condition. It's alleged another 15-year-old boy ran away before he was arrested in the nearby suburb of Canimbla minutes later. Police say the two boys were known to each other. He has been charged with one count of acts intended to cause grievous bodily harm. He was refused bail and is due to appear in the Cairns Children's Court today.
0: A trial date has been set for one of the three teenage boys charged with the rape of a woman during a home invasion in Cairns. Jay Karsten has the story.
2: The 17-year-old boy is accused of breaking into a home in the suburb of Monunda in February last year. It's alleged

0: alleged a woman was raped multiple times while her partner was detained in a bedroom. Yesterday, the boy's case was set down for a trial, listed to begin on September 7th. The boy's lawyer, Tim Growl, told the Children's Court his client would be interviewed later this month for a report to be presented at the trial. The boy is yet to enter a plea. Two other boys charged over the rape are awaiting a sentencing date and are due to appear in court today.
1: A youth advocate says children's human rights are still being breached in police custody. In May, the Queensland Civil and Administrative Tribunal found three teenage boys had had their human rights breached while held at the Cairns Watch House in 2021 and 2022. The tribunal's findings included that the children had limited privacy in the cells. Youth Advocacy Centre CEO Catherine Hayes says youth workers visiting the Cairns Watch House still see the same conditions.
2: What's concerning now is the conditions that those children were held in being replicated across Queensland every day.
1: QCAT has ordered the state of Queensland to issue apologies to the applicants. A Queensland Police Service spokesperson says the QPS is currently considering QCAT's decision. They say QPS remains committed to meeting its human rights obligations and to the safe and lawful management of all persons held in custody. Minister for Police Dan Purdy says the Queensland Government has delivered a $16 million investment into police and a full system overhaul since being elected. A content creator accused of breaching a court suppression order by revealing the identity of a high-profile Queensland man at the centre of an extortion case has failed in a bid to be allowed back on social media, Christopher Tester reports.
3: The 35-year-old, who cannot be named for legal reasons, yesterday told the Cairns Magistrates Court he agreed to a bail condition banning him from using social media so he could be released after he was charged with disobeying a court order last month. The content creator asked for his bail to be varied, telling the court he needed social media to communicate with family and generate income. Magistrate Dominic Brunello rejected the man's application, saying he'd made more than 50 online posts that were a deliberate and repetitive breach of the order for personal gain. The man is due back in court today.
1: A court has heard the trial of a Darwin fisherman accused of torture and slavery is expected to last up to 8 weeks. Liam O'Connell has more.
4: Daniel John Schoolmeister is accused of holding people in servitude as forced labour aboard his boat in the Northern Territory. Yesterday, his case was set down for trial in the Cairns District Court next year. Commonwealth Prosecutor Trent Denman said the case involved overseas witnesses. Judge Dean Mazzone listed the trial for the middle of next year. Mr. Schoolmeister's lawyer, John Lawrence SC, told the court an 8-week trial could be reduced to 6 if it stays on schedule. The case is due to be reviewed in November.
1: Dentures and dental models are getting to patients in the far north faster with a new 3D printer cutting wait times. The model, purchased through a $19,000 donation to the Cairns Hospital Foundation, can print multiple large objects such as impression trays, models and dentures all at the same time. Cairns Hospital Oral Health Director Harry Robertson says faster access to these kinds of oral health solutions significantly improves patient outcomes.
5: If you get your teeth quicker as a diabetic person, for example, it just means that you are healthier quicker because you're able to chew your food properly. If it's from a psychosocial point of view where you've got no front teeth, and we provide you with a denture really quickly, that means your self-image obviously fast-tracked for you as well.
1: The Hospital Foundation's Gina Hogan says the printer means patients in areas around Cairns can have their teeth scanned and dentures sent to them without leaving their local clinic.
6: For patients, if they're able to not have to travel, so if you're in, say, Yarraba or Mossman and you don't have to travel and you can get this great dentures sooner, it's a really wonderful and it makes a difference to the individual.
1: I'll be back with more local news at 7:30.
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9: Well, it certainly is our time to shine, isn't it? It's been some glorious weather being experienced right around far north Queensland over the past little while. And I know that that means that many of you are out and about seeking some great experiences in our backyard. For four-wheel drivers, I know that that involves pushing yourselves and your vehicles to their absolute limit. But some adventurers might be getting a little more than they bargained for because they've been entering the Kreb Track, that iconic trail north of the Daintree, before it's actually been reopened and have come a little unstuck as a result of that. Closed means closed. Or does it? We will find out from the locals in just a little moment. But first of all, we'll find out from Falam Hanafy for how long we can keep this glorious run going. Falam, you're not going to spoil the party, are you?
10: Not really, no. There may be a little bit of a brief interruption as we go into tomorrow, but certainly the second half of the week, it's looking drier, but also colder. So we'll finally see a bit of cold weather getting up on the North Tobble coast, particularly as we go to by Thursday morning. We could see some temperatures down as low as even 5 degrees on the Acheron Tablelands as well. So certainly that will be a shock to the system, given that we haven't really had a proper taste of winter so far about the North Tobble coast.
9: How soon might that become apparent?
10: That's during the latter part this week. So Thursday, Friday, probably the coolest mornings to come. And then gradually we see the mornings less cold over the weekend. But with that cooler weather, after tomorrow, there's a little bit of an increase in showers around parts of the North Tobago. Not talking much, just a couple of mil in the gauge. We'll see that activity clear off again. But it will lead to some cold mornings, particularly during that Thursday morning and Friday morning this week.
9: Okay, and we've only had a short reprieve in terms of the coastal waters forecast.
10: Yeah, we did indeed. It's already picking up as well, and it's to do with that little bit of cluster shower activity that's well off the coast at the moment, but it's been driven in by that increase in the winds as well. So the winds up to 25 knots off the Cairns waters today. Further north, though, we are looking at strong wind warnings developing later today, and then more extensive around the North Tobble coast as we go into tomorrow. So Cairns waters has a strong wind warning for tomorrow, and we are looking at those pretty windy conditions continuing then to the latter part of the week, but they're not going to bring in much showers really. It's going to be dry for the mainland anyway, but quite windy over the waters.
9: Oh, well, that is good news on this occasion that it's not coming with those onshore showers. And in terms of today, it's a precursor of cooler conditions to come.
10: It is, yes. We've got showers around. They're most frequent there up on the northern peninsula as well. But as mentioned, there's a cluster as well. They're out around Willis Island, so they may come in and start to pepper parts of the north coast, particularly up around Cooktown as we go through later today. And then tomorrow, we got that probably the showeriest day of the week. But by shower, I mean a couple of mil in the gauge at best.
9: Okay. Well, that sounds pretty good to me.
10: Pleasure, Charlie.
9: Falam, thanks so much for the update. And it looks like only a couple of millimetres potentially today on the peninsula. And otherwise, a mostly sunny day for Laura and for Palmerville, and tops of 30 and 31 degrees there. It'll get to 31 for Weeper, and partly cloudy for you, and just a shower or two, slight shower for Thursday Island Wyburn, and a top of 28 degrees for Croydon and Georgetown. You're heading for another sunny day and a top of 29 and 30 degrees respectively. And then the North Tropical Coast and Tablelands, blue skies mostly, with maybe a little bit of cloud about on the Tablelands, top of 22 degrees for Atherton today, 26 for Mareeba, and partly cloudy and 26 for Innisfail and Cardwell as well. Sunny in Cooktown for 27 and mostly sunny for Cairns, and a top of 27 degrees as well. And in Port Douglas, a mostly sunny day for you as well, and a top of 25 degrees.
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9: Now, today's Pick the Hit, which we set up a little earlier before the 6 o'clock news, was pitting the drummers who sang as lead vocals against one another. Juanita Sopa was on the Monkees train because one of their first released singles, Last Train to Clarksville, actually featured the drummer Mickey Dolenz on lead vocals, not Davy Jones, who was the lead singer of the band. And then there was The Romantics, What I Like About You. And this one came right down to the wire. Mick has also mentioned some great drummers that also sang. Ringo Starr, It Don't Come Easy, and The Night They Drove Old Dixie Down. Levin Helm from the band The Night. And Mick, it looks like you are going to have your way because he has helped get the Romantics across the line today.

0: The Romantics, What I Like About You, with drummer Jimmy Marinos singing the vocals on that one. And Mick, forgive me, I messed that text up. Levin Helm was from the band. That apostrophe that you put in there should have helped me, shouldn't it? And the song was The Night They Drove Old Dixie Down. Thanks for that one. And remembering great drummers today on account of the pick, the hit. It is 16 to 6, 7.
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0: Such sad news breaking late yesterday. I think this caught everyone completely off guard. The passing of legendary actor Sam Neill. Juanita Soper, we finished our shift here and went home thinking that we'd kind of covered off on all of the news of the day. And then I sat down and learned about it on the 7 o'clock news last night, that Sam was gone at age 78. He passed away in Sydney. And the news broke with a social media posting from his family, letting us know that he was surrounded by his family at the time of his death, but that the loss was sudden and unexpected, but blessed by the fact that Sam remained cancer-free.
3: Yeah, it was such a shock for me as well. I sat down on the couch to watch the news, and my husband actually mentioned it. And I was like, you sure? Sam Neill, he was cancer-free. I don't understand.
0: That's right. The last public statement he made was only a couple of months ago to say how pleased he was to have beaten cancer.
3: And I follow him on Instagram. It's Sam Neill the Prop, and he always posts really kind of quirky, funny little interactions with pigeons or on his property in New Zealand, because he has a vineyard. Such a funny guy, and obviously well loved in the industry based on the reaction.
0: All of the tributes that are flowing. Mm. He first rose to fame back in 1977. The film was Sleeping Dogs, but it was really going on to star in My Brilliant Career that brought Sam Neill to the screen and showed his true potential on the big screen.
4: Sam, it's not Gertie. It's you. It's you I want to marry.
0: And who can forget Aussie classics like The Dish?
5: Wish he'd gone home with the rest of them. What's his problem, do you reckon?
6: Well, perhaps he's just feeling the pressure.
5: Yeah, feeling the pressure. He's got to learn to relax.
6: I'll tell you a little secret, Mitch. He's not the only one.
7: We just got word from Houston. Let's go for launch.
0: And then along came that movie, Jurassic Park, which jettisoned Sam Neill into another stratosphere.
8: How fast are they?
9: Well, we clocked the T-Rex at 32 miles an hour.
10: T-Rex?
8: Mm-hmm.
10: You said you've got a T-Rex?
8: Uh-huh.
9: Say again.
8: We have a T-Rex.
9: Well.
10: Put your hand between your knees.
9: Dr. Grant, my dear Dr. Sattler, welcome to Jurassic Park.
0: Sam Neill starring in Jurassic Park, a franchise that really did put his name on the Hollywood map. He starred there alongside Laura Dern, and apparently, Laura has issued a statement this morning saying just how much Sam was her beloved lifetime friend. She has said that he showed me the depths of loyalty, protectiveness and love always with the driest of wit. He was a true and noble gentleman wrapped up in my dream leading man. I will love you forever, Dr. Alan Grant.
3: Yeah, and I think that's why we identified so much with him as well. Even though he was a New Zealander, I think he was an adopted son of Australia as well, because he had the same sense of humour. He just had this cheeky grin, and, you know, that iconic scene of him ripping off his glasses in Jurassic Park. I'll never forget that.
0: Absolutely.
3: I loved him in The Piano. I loved him in Dead Calm with Nicole Kidman.
0: I've forgotten completely about dead calm until I saw some scenes in the tributes last night.
3: That I loved that movie too. Yeah. So he could play so many different roles. He could be comedic. He could be dramatic. And his I saw this presentation that he made with his mate Brian Brown on stage. Did you watch that? That was hilarious.
0: There were some snippets of it last night replayed on Australian Story.
3: I might try and find it for us to play on the show because that kind of epitomised his sense of humour.
0: Talking about dry wit, the two of them together on stage, absolutely priceless. What was it for you, your favourite Sam Neill moment? I'd love you to share that this morning because they're... are so many to choose from, and that was something that that really did amaze me when we were looking back on his catalogue of films in tributes that have been flowing since yesterday's news of his passing. There are so many to choose from. What would be on your double feature for Sam Neill if you had a choice? 1300 801 222. If you'd like to let me know, you can also send me a text on 0487 993 222. And Erica just reminding us that Sam Neill was born in Ireland, which is another strand to the man and his complexity. Irish born, lived in New Zealand, but geez, he was one of us, wasn't he? As an Aussie, we did certainly adopt him as one of us. Northern Ireland, says one of you. There you go. What was your favourite Sam Neill film? What would go on your Sam Neill double feature? I'll give you two choices because I think it's going to be so hard to narrow it down to just one.
11: Some invitations are just too good to refuse, like conversations in the kitchen with our most prominent politicians. Surprises are plenty.
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0: The Crib track is one of Far North Queensland's most iconic four-wheel drive adventures, but right now it's actually officially closed. Daintree Village tourism operators say that the official opening may not be until early September. But a fortnight ago, they were aiming for later this month. It seems that some enthusiasts just can't wait long enough, with reports of a handful of motorbikes getting onto the track before it was declared safe to do so, some having to be rescued as a result. Tony Toxie Bartels has been involved in a couple of those rescues. He's with us now. Tony Bartels, closed means closed for a reason, I gather.
13: Yeah, it is. You know, you just get those early bloomers, you could probably call them, get up here thinking the weather's just clearing up and they all want to get up there, sort of be the first ones to get through it. And, yeah, they sort of don't get far at all before they're in trouble, just like couple of times it's happened in the past couple of weeks, I guess. Everything from motorbikes to four-wheel drives, yeah.
0: For the uninitiated, tell us about the Crib track. Why is it so tricky to negotiate, even at the best of times?
13: Yeah, okay, the Crib track. Well, it's definitely one of a kind, isn't it? You know, it's getting to the point where it's world-renowned. People come from all over the world. I've bumped into many people from around the world up through the Crib track in all walks of life, and they've all heard about it. They all want to do it. The track changes from the moment you leave Daintree Village, about a 10-kilometre drive up the road to the main crossing of the Daintree River, which is the very start of it. And if you get across that one, you're off to a good start. A lot of people get to there, and they don't even get across the river. Yeah, it can all depend on the weather. We get a little bit of shower of rain. The track can change overnight. It can be dry, and the next minute it can be wet, slippery, and before you know it, you've rolled your car or you're stuck up there for days on end. And it happens in all of a blink of an eye. It's just one of them places where you just don't know what it's going to be doing from one thing to the next.
0: It is an incredible part of the world because it's not only the terrain, but some of the natural environment that you get to encounter along it. The Bloomfield River, Donovan's Creek, and then Roaring Meg Creek is a sight to behold for anyone.
13: That's right, yeah, the Roaring Meg Falls, yeah, it's a beautiful spot. It does hold significant cultural area, and yeah, just going into there, you just got to read up on the signs and find out a bit more information about it. As certain places, it's strictly only for men, and other places, it's strictly only for women. Yeah, that's right. So it just, when you're going up through areas like that, like everywhere, you just got to respect the area and where you are.
0: It's a bit like another iconic track that lures adventurers from around the world, the Old Telegraph track on the peninsula on the way up to the tip. Now, it followed an essential service originally, the Telegraph track, as the name suggests. How did Kreb get its name?
13: Okay, the Kreb track. So basically, it was the Kreb got its name from being the Cairns Regional Electricity Board track. So basically, it was a track put in for power lines to service the northern parts north of Daintree River up through to north of Woodjawoodjaw, which is about a 70-kilometre track. So basically a bulldozer got in there and they needed a road to go that way, and off they went and put some power poles in, and therefore it was a service line now for all the telegraph poles for Ergon or FNQE Beeling was back in the day to get through there and to service the track. So now it's from the Daintree side up to McDowell Range, which I call the Lookout, which is about 20 kilometres from the Daintree village. That section now doesn't have any power line or power poles, but up from the Lookout heading north, it still does. That's still in service.
0: Well, it sounds like it can get pretty hectic along that trail. You're hearing from Tony Bartels. Locals call him Toxie, and he's become somewhat of a rescue specialist along the Kreb track, having to recently employ those skills to help some motorcyclists and some four-wheel drivers out of a pickle. What was their reaction? How surprised were they about the conditions they encountered, Tony?
13: Yeah, so basically this year, it's been one of those years where the rain hasn't really stopped since Christmas. And it's taken a bit for bulldozers, excavators and everything to get through the Kreb track, give it a bit of clean, clear a few trees, the whole lot. But as we say, you get those ones that try to get through, but when they get stuck, they know the road's closed. And yeah, when you pull up and you've got to help them out, they're a bit white in the face, egg on their faces, and they start thinking twice about what they've just done, yeah.
0: Righto. Well, don't let that be you. That is the message this morning from Tony Bartels and also other Daintree Village tourism operators who want you to come, but they want you to be safe. Tony, what has held up? You know, you said the rain was one thing, but there were predictions that maybe the council might be able to get that track open by later this month, but that is looking increasingly unlikely.
13: Yeah, it's a bit of touch and go at the moment. Like the council are doing what they can do under the circumstances, you know, because we all can't help the weather. The weather plays a big part up this end, and especially through the Kreb track. But at this stage, the bulldozer has gone through. The council have managed to get people to do that for us, cleared the track. I went through with a traditional elder 2 weeks ago. He was curious to have a look what the bulldozer did, so myself and him went through, and we got all the way through to the Daintree River itself, but the river was too high because of all the weather and the rain we've had, and we turned back and went back through, back up to his place in China Camp, and but basically the track is passable. At this stage, it is nearly ready to go. There's a few things that still need to be fixed up there, a couple of creek crossings that are pretty bad. They could have put some drainage in there to help it out. They've just pushed a bit of mud and dirt in there, and it's just with the motorbikes going through and not listening, they've just made it a complete bog hole. And the actual crossing in the Daintree River itself, from the floods, all the stone and all the sand, because we've had a real big flood in the last couple of years, it hasn't really stopped, all the sand and all the rock has disappeared. And what they've done, just to get across, they've just excavated more sand and the rubble that was swept downstream back up to give them a platform to get across. But what's happened with the odd couple of motorbikes and cars that have tried to get across, they've sunk in the sand, and that's just created it to wash out. There's no base to it, basically, so it's just soft. And if you're going to have, and if people do try to get across, they're just going to sink. And a perfect example, a week ago there, a guy tried to get across, and this is a patrol, and he ended up about 100 metres downstream and had to be towed back up through, and to get him out of the situation, he nearly lost his whole vehicle. Plus, it was in a a minor flood still as well. So, yeah, just not a good idea.
0: Not a good idea at all. Tony Bartels, thanks very much for being with us on ABC Far North Breakfast.
13: No worries. Yeah, no, thanks very much for your time. And if anybody wants to keep up with what's going on, I've got a Facebook page called Toxie's Crab Trap Recovery. And, yeah, I try to keep everyone up to date on what's going on. And if anyone needs a hand up this way, be sure to give me a yell and I'll do what I can to help. I'm not there to rip people off. I'm just there to help you.
0: Good on you, Toxie. Well, it sounds like you've done a lot of that lately. He's a rescue specialist and it sounds like his services have certainly been needed along the Crab Track, which is officially closed and likely to remain so for some time yet. It is ABC Far North. We're about a minute away from the news. We're getting some lovely, lovely suggestions for Sam Neill moments, movies that have really stuck with you over his career. Gary from Majestic or Mission Beach, you picked one of my absolute all-time favourites, Sam Neill in Hunt for the Wilder People as Hector, as the reluctant uncle looking after his young foster child, Charge. And Sam's also been wonderful in Rams, which was another choice for Gary. We'll get to more of your double features for Sam Neill after the news, for which it is time now. It's ABC Far North and 7 o'clock.
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1: No Such Thing is from John Mayer's debut album, Room for Squares. It is ABC Far North, and the release of findings by the Queensland Civil and Administrative Tribunal have again prompted pleas from youth advocates who say that our children need community, not to be locked up in jail cells designed for adults. Now, QCAT has handed down its findings that three teenage boys did have their human rights breached while being held at the Cairns Watch House in 2021 and 2022. Catherine Hayes is the Chief Executive Officer of Youth Advocacy Centre, an organisation which regularly visits young people in the Watch House, and she says that the conditions in Cairns are the same today as they were then.
2: They had to share a cell in the Watch House with limited privacy. They had to use the toilet in front of the other people in that particular cell, and we know that that's still happening today. It was a breach of human rights to detain the kids in cells with no windows and no natural light, and once again that happens in watch houses all across Queensland. The children also didn't have access to change of clothes on a daily basis, and it was up to the watch house officers, and a lot of the watch house officers really try to do their best to make sure that the kids are treated well, but there are some who don't treat the kids well and withhold a change of clothes. Sometimes we've heard of officers withholding food, because it's an awful environment, and the kids do, after being held in a watch house for several days, sometimes misbehave, and the watch house officers have very little ways that they can deal with that, and they can get quite frustrated. There was one child held in a padded cell for over an hour, and the kids were also held in the hearing of the adult detainees, which is, again, a breach of their human rights. The QCAT also found that the children didn't have proper access to education or resources, and didn't have any kind of stimulation to meet their educational needs. And there were no pro-social activities. So they were held for days on end, just sitting in a concrete, dirty cell with no natural light, and having to go to the toilet in front of each other.
3: In your experience, what is the impact of this treatment, and does it make them more likely to reoffend?
2: So you see an adverse reaction on children's mental health quite quickly after being held in the watch house. And when you see kids held for 5 or 7 days, or even up to 2 weeks, which is happening at the moment, the kids' mental health declines. They come out of the watch house even more traumatized and angry, and do go on to commit more crimes after they're mistreated like this.
3: This happened a few years ago, but you mentioned that these conditions are still continuing. How do you know that?
2: So the Youth Advocacy Centre is subcontracted by YETI, Youth Empowered Towards Independence, in Cairns, to provide a worker that goes into the Cairns Watch House every day and checks up on the kids. So we have an insight into how the kids are treated each day, and we know that when the cells get busy, the kids are put in cells together. The physical environment of the cell hasn't changed. They still don't have access to natural light or fresh air. They can be taken outside for short periods of time, but when the watch houses are busy, that doesn't happen. And the educational needs of the kids, I think that has been changed in recent times, but otherwise the physical environment is still the same, and it's a very depressing environment to be held in.
3: Are you concerned by that?
2: Very concerned that the government continues to mistreat kids. And I think that the government is quite happy to continue mistreating these kids, because it feels that it has a bit of a free pass from the community, because to do so is often a reaction I hear from members of the community. If they say that if the kids don't want to be mistreated in a watch house, they shouldn't do the crime. But I think it's more complex than that. The kids have been abandoned by a lot of by child safety, and they don't have a safe home. They come from backgrounds that may have violence, and then when they mistreated in the watch house and they come out, they'll commit more crimes. So it ends up being counterproductive mistreating kids like this. It's really important that we have a detention system that works properly. And what that means is that when kids are held in the custody of the state, they have access to proper rehabilitation facilities, they have supports and services that help them re-engage into education, and they get, once they leave the detention centre, they get assistance with reconnecting with family members. And I think it's, we need to go even earlier than that and make sure that we provide support to family members and these kids when they first come to the attention of child safety. So the early intervention is what prevents crime. And a lot of people think that the consequence, the punishment, is what deters kids, but these kids who are committing the crimes tend to have a lack of impulse control, a lack of emotional regulation. There's no real sense of connection to a pro-social adult, so they don't have the tools to take the step themselves to cease committing crime, and it's up to the youth justice system and the community at large to help provide a safe environment for kids to grow up in the first place.
3: Now, these incidents obviously happened in 2021, 2022. So this finding by the tribunal, I suppose it spanned a few years before it's come out. Why do you think it's taken so long to get an answer on these?
2: There are two factors that these kind of proceedings are so slow. The first is that it's really difficult for lawyers representing these kids to get instructions from them, because often they don't have a safe home and it's hard to keep a connection with them over a long period of time and receive instructions for an ongoing legal matter. And then the second thing is that going through the QCAT process is really long and slow. And I don't know if that's a resourcing issue or exactly why that is, but it should, for the sake of justice, it's a principle of justice for outcomes to be as close to the underlying incident as possible. And it's to take 4 years from the incident occurring to a judgment is way too long for a real lesson to be learned.
3: Well, and that is my next question. Does it matter that it took a few years?
2: For these, it doesn't matter that this has taken a couple of years, because the conditions are the same. What was taking place in 2021 and 2022 is largely still taking place today. So I think that's the big lesson from this, is that we have to change the mistreatment of kids.
1: That's Catherine Hayes, the CEO of Youth Advocacy Centre, which still to this day is visiting young people in the Cairns Watch House, and just explaining to our reporter Bridget Herman there how conditions have not changed since 2021 and 22, when the Queensland Civil and Administrative Tribunal were investigating the treatment of three teenage boys in particular, and agreed that their human rights had been breached. It is an awful situation, one that nobody wants. Police don't want children to be in the adult watch centre. The Premier, David Crisafulli, recently said that he believes that his government has increased capacity for juvenile detention. He said that when he came under fire for announcing that the government's intention was to increase mandatory jail sentences for those youth offenders that are found to breach their bail conditions. And the question was asked, where will they go? And the Premier quite clear that he believes that there are places. Juvenile detention centres have been established in the south. We've got one being mooted for the north, but still no clearer on

investigation, which was not the case in 2021-22 when QCAT was investigating the treatment of those particular boys. I've had a couple of calls while Catherine Hayes was being broadcast there, that interview, and one was a comment from Catherine at Mount Garnet saying that it really ought to be the parents who should be held responsible. This is a theme that we have talked about before as well. Maybe they should be the ones that are sent to the adult watch house. And then there was also a comment from Joan in Innisfail that said that they have only got themselves, the young people, into this situation because they've mistreated somebody else. And that is another theme that we certainly also hear plenty of here when we're talking about youth crime and the impact on our community. We've got news a couple of minutes away. Here's Green Day.

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1: Boy recovering following alleged school stabbing and experts react to watch house conditions. Good morning, this is ABC Far North News. I'm Connor Byrne. A teenage boy has been charged this morning following an alleged stabbing at a high school in Cairns. Dan McRae reports.
2: Police say they were called to Trinity Bay High School in Monunda just before noon yesterday after reports a 15-year-old had been wounded in the abdomen. He remains in Cairns Hospital in a stable condition. It's alleged another 15-year-old boy ran away before he was arrested in the nearby suburb of Canimbla minutes later. Police say the two boys were known to each other. He has been charged with one count of acts intended to cause grievous bodily harm. He was refused bail and is due to appear in the Cairns Children's Court today.
1: A trial date has been set for one of the three teenage boys charged with the rape of a woman during a home invasion in Cairns. Jay Carston reports.
3: The 17-year-old boy is accused of breaking into a home in the suburb of Monunda in February last year. It's alleged a woman was raped multiple times while her partner was detained in a bedroom. Yesterday, the boy's case was set down for a trial, listed to begin on September 7th. The boy's lawyer, Tim Grail, told the Children's Court his client would be interviewed later this month for a report to be presented at the trial. The boy is yet to enter a plea. Two other boys charged over the rape are awaiting a sentencing date and are due to appear in court today.
1: A youth advocate says children's human rights are still being breached in police custody. In May, the Queensland Civil and Administrative Tribunal found three teenage boys had had their human rights breached while held at the Cairns Watch House in 2021 and 2022. The tribunal's findings

0: indicated the children had limited privacy in the cells and had to use the toilet in front of others. Youth Advocacy Centre CEO Catherine Hayes says youth workers visiting the Cairns Watch House still see the same conditions.
1: What's concerning now is the conditions that those children were held in being replicated across Queensland every day.
0: QCAT has ordered the State of Queensland to issue apologies to the applicants, and meanwhile a Police Service spokesperson says QPS is currently considering QCAT's decision. They say QPS remains committed to meeting its human rights obligations and to the safe and lawful management of all persons in custody. Minister for Police Dan Purdy says the Queensland Government has delivered a $16 million investment into police and a full system overhaul since being elected. A content creator accused of breaching a court suppression order by revealing the identity of a high-profile Queensland man at the centre of an extortion case has failed in a bid to be allowed back on social media. Christopher Tester reports.
2: The 35-year-old, who cannot be named for legal reasons, yesterday told the Cairns Magistrates Court he agreed to a bail condition banning him from using social media so he could be released after he was charged with disobeying a court order last month. The content creator asked for his bail to be varied, telling the court he needed social media to communicate with family and generate income. Magistrate Dominic Brunello rejected the man's application, saying he'd made more than 50 online posts that were a deliberate and repetitive breach of the order for personal gain. The man is due back in court today.
0: A court has heard the trial of a Darwin fisherman accused of torture and slavery is expected to last up to 8 weeks. Liam O'Connell has more.
3: Daniel John Schoolmeister is accused of holding people in servitude as forced labour aboard his boat in the Northern Territory. Yesterday, his case was set down for trial in the Cairns District Court next year. Commonwealth Prosecutor Trent Denman said the case involved overseas witnesses. Judge Dean Mazzone listed the trial for the middle of next year. Mr Schoolmeister's lawyer, John Lawrence SC, told the court an 8-week trial could be reduced to 6 if it stays on schedule. The case is due to be reviewed in November.
0: Dentures and dental models are getting to patients in the far north faster with a new 3D printer cutting wait times. The model, purchased through a $19,000 donation to the Cairns Hospital Foundation, can print multiple large objects such as impression trays, models and dentures all at the same time. Cairns Hospital Oral Health Director Harry Robertson says faster access to these kinds of oral health solutions significantly improves patient outcomes.
4: If you get your teeth quicker as a diabetic person, for example, it just means that you are healthier quicker because you're able to chew your food properly. If it's from a psychosocial point of view where you've got no front teeth and we provide you with a denture really quickly, that means your self-image obviously fast track for you as well.
0: The Foundation's Gina Hogan says the printer means patients in areas around Cairns can have their teeth scanned and dentures sent to them without leaving their local clinic.
5: For patients, if they're able to not have to travel, so if you're in, say, Yarrabah or Mossman and you don't have to travel and you can get this great dentures sooner, it's a really wonderful and it makes a difference to the individual.
0: ABC News.
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8: Are you getting excited for the Cairns Show? Well, maybe you're getting excited about the prospect of the Cairns Show public holiday on Friday, People's Day. But I drove past the showgrounds yesterday on Mulgrave Road, and it is a hive of activity right now as the show takes shape. Tens of thousands are expected to flock to the show from tomorrow. But apart from that, how often do you actually go to the showgrounds? I know that there are a few events there during the year, some big expos and other things, but for many, it's just a one-off annual outing. But the Mayor of Cairns, Amy Eden, would like it to be a place that attracts people all year round. Yes, we are going to have that debate in just a moment here on ABC Far North. It is the breakfast program, and things are looking beautiful around Far North Queensland. It's finally come good, just in the nick of the time for that long weekend. Hopefully it'll stay that way. Phelim Hanafy, your duty forecaster.
9: There may be a little bit of a brief interruption as we go into tomorrow, but certainly the second half of the week, it's looking drier, but also colder. So we'll finally see a bit of cold weather getting up on the North Tobler Coast, particularly as we go to by Thursday morning. We could see some temperatures down as low as even 5 degrees on the Acheron Tablelands as well. So certainly that will be a shock to the system, given that we haven't really had a proper taste of winter so far about the North Tupple Coast. But with that cooler weather, after tomorrow, there's a little bit of an increase in showers around parts of the North Tupple Coast. Not talking much, just a couple of mil in the gauge. We'll see that activity clear off again, but it will lead to some cold mornings, particularly during that Thursday morning and Friday morning this week. So the winds up to 25 knots off the Cairns waters today. Further north, though, we are looking at strong wind warnings developing later today and then more extensive around the North Tupple Coast as we go into tomorrow. So Cairns waters has a strong wind warning for tomorrow. And we are looking at those pretty windy conditions continuing then through the latter part of the week, but they're not going to bring in much showers really. It's going to be dry for the mainland anyway, but quite windy over the waters.
8: Drier and cooler air at the moment. The apparent temperature just a couple of degrees cooler than the actual. It's currently 18.7 degrees in Cairns. That's at the airport, 16.2 at the racecourse, and 16.5 degrees in Cooktown right now. A cool morning for you by your standards. Innisfail Aerodrome has just crept up over 15 degrees, and it's 15.5 degrees in Mareeba and 16 degrees at South Johnston. Georgetown has crept up from a minimum of 11 to 12.3 degrees, and at Weipa right now it's 21 degrees, having got down to just below 20. And on beautiful Thursday Island, it's 23.6 degrees. Thank you very much for those of you who have sent your text messages. I'll get through to those in just a moment. And I also meant to mention this. Tonight will be the highest of the king tides to impact our coastal regions. In Cairns, the tide will get to 3.4 metres at about 10 to 10 tonight. So hopefully that won't cause too many problems for you wherever you are. In a moment, the Mayor of Cairns will unveil her vision for the Cairns Showgrounds.

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1: At 18 minutes to 8, for decades, debate has raged about the future of the Cairns showgrounds. As the city grows, it's no surprise that many have looked wistfully at the prime location of 26 hectares of public land right on the fringe of our CBD, licking their chops at the development potential of the site. But inevitably, that puts them on a collision course with more than 100 years of tradition and history of the Cairns Show Association, an event that, for many, epitomises the very fabric of our Cairns and Far North Queensland community. It's a conversation that's been reignited this week by Cairns Mayor Amy Eden, who's released concept images of what a reimagined Cairns Show precinct might look like, but only if a lot of stars aligned. Amy Eden, thanks very much for being with us on Breakfast.
2: Good morning, Charlie.
1: Before we talk about the reasons why it can't happen, why it shouldn't happen, why it mustn't happen, let's start with your idea. What is this concept that you've given a working title to on your Facebook page, Central Parklands? What do you envisage there?
2: As you've alluded to in your intro there, Charlie, it's a prime position. It's central to a lot of our suburban areas on the fringe of the CBD as you come into the city. And it lends itself really well to a major events precinct. So obviously we've got Barlow Park and we've got the upgrades happening there for the Olympics. That's not changing. Hopefully we'll have the Cowboys with the High Performance Centre coming in there as well. And then obviously you've got this big open space for gathering. Now we can learn from the ECA that there needs to be a level of commercialisation to make sure that the space is activated in a positive way all the time and that it's financially sustainable. We want the show to continue to have a home there on the corner of Severn and Mulgrave, but we want the show to be successful for another century at least, and that means things have got to change. I think last year at their AGM, which is obviously a public meeting and all of the papers are out in the public, the show is managing to continue to stay afloat, but it's not having the financial income to be able to make major changes or major renovations for upkeep. So this model obviously allows for a combined use. So there's multiple events or multiple community groups that can use that space for the betterment of the community.
1: You say that it's not about redeveloping the showgrounds, but that's exactly what it is, isn't it?
2: Well, the showgrounds, I mean, that land is called the showgrounds, the grounds where the show is held. But the show itself, I'm talking about, it's not about redeveloping the show. The show is a formula that works. It's agricultural, it's tradition, it's about bringing people together, it's the competitions, it's the sideshow alley. And as many shows happen around not only the far north, Queensland, Australia, the footprints look different wherever you go, but it's the recipe that really does remain the same.
1: The Show Society has a lease on that site, and it's made it very clear in the past when this topic has come up that it ain't going anywhere, Mayor Eden. You've been a part of some of those discussions, but you have chosen Show Week to launch your concept design, some very, very pretty pictures on your Facebook page. Is this going to ruffle a few feathers at the Show Association? Many of those long-term volunteers and stewards will be on their way to the showgrounds as we are speaking this morning to set up for the next 3 days.
2: Yeah, look, I probably want to clarify something, Charlie, for you and the listeners. This is not something that I've just plucked out of thin air. This has been a project that has been endorsed unanimously by the council. It's been on the books for a period of time. There's council agenda and reports accordingly. And council put this out, a media release out last week, and they put it out on their website, and they just didn't seem to be getting any traction. So I thought I would really try and bring it to light, because it's only going to be loved by the community even more if the community have that deep input. It just so happens to be Show Week. I think it's a great week to do it. There will be offices in the Fred Mole Pavilion at the council booth where people can do the survey and talk to officers about that, about this opportunity. This is a significant investment. It's under $1 million, but it's 100% funded by the Australian government. And it's a significant piece of work. It's not only the consultation and the master planning, it's the business case, it's the costing of priority projects, so we can move forward with the upcoming state and federal elections with advocacy. So this is now really the prime opportunity to do that. And if you do jump onto my Facebook page, you'll see that the Cairns Show have made a comment saying how supportive they are and how excited they are about the future.
1: Okay, so you firmly believe that there is room for both, Australia's largest regional show alongside this concept that that you've dubbed Cairns Parklands.
2: I don't believe it's alongside, it's inclusive of. It's not one or the other. It's certainly, the show is, the all of the council is very, very strong and very unanimous in its support that the show's not going anywhere. We want the show to stay there. What the show looks like moving forward, hopefully there'll be some beautiful parklands, some refreshed toilet and facility amenities, and obviously lending itself to bigger and beautiful events throughout the year.
1: Whatever happens in the future, Amy Eden, now that I have seen a visual of how beautiful our city drains can look, could you please put this forward as a proposal for not just the central block around the Cairns showgrounds, but across the wider city? I think that this could be onto something here.
2: Well, funny you should say that, Charlie, because the Urban Regeneration Project, which was also funded 100% by the Australian government, took in those three precincts, and one of them was the showgrounds precinct. Now, it wasn't actually the showgrounds itself. It was linking the showgrounds to the CBD. And then there was the hospital, the health precinct, and then the wharf precinct. And part of that project was really identifying the blue and green corridors and potentially rewilding some of those creek areas and making sure that they're leafy and green and really lending themselves to whether it's a coffee cart or some more positive activation. So it's not an idea that I've plucked up. I'm definitely not a planner or an architect or a landscape architect, but the work has been done, and that was done with a lot of consultation as well. So it kind of dovetails straight into that.
1: Okay. Mayor Amy Eden, I know that you will be presiding over another very busy Cairns Regional Council meeting agenda tomorrow, and I've been reading reports that that you will be required, I think this might be the third time that you've been asked to make an apology after a breach. Can you explain what that's all about, the Councillor Conduct Tribunal has found against you again?
2: What I can do, Charlie, is clarify that it's the second time, and it's not an apology, it's an admission, and that is makes a bit of a difference. So yes, that okay. is coming up on Wednesday, and there will be my public admission at that meeting.
1: And do you believe that councillors will use it as an opportunity to ask for more of an explanation as they did the first time?
2: I really don't know what the councillors will do, but I just follow the standing orders, and obviously matters under consideration, questions are allowed.
1: Well, thank you for answering ours, Amy Eden, and
2: you're very welcome.
1: Certainly no doubt there will be many more conversations being had around the Cairns showgrounds over the next 3 days, where we'll have tens of thousands of people walking past those concept plans.
2: Yeah, hopefully. Like, generally, there's around 70,000 over the 3 days that go through the gates at the Cairns Show, hoping for bumper cracking weather and really good numbers, not only just to get to the booth and fill out the survey, of course, but to enjoy everything from Dagwood dogs to Dodgem cars.
1: I can't wait. Thanks very much, Amy Eden, your Mayor of Cairns, speaking with you on The Breakfast Program. And in a moment, you are going to hear about one of the most incredible encounters that you can have in our backyard here in far north Queensland.
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3: On ABC Queensland, this is Charlie McKillop.
1: Spotting a whale is an unforgettable encounter with nature. But what about witnessing the first moments of a newborn calf's life? That has happened on the weekend. Gerald Searle was there. He's the owner and operator of Mission Beach Hideaway Holiday Village. And it happened just uh, just offshore in your backyard, Gerald.
4: Yes, good morning. It was quite a thrill to see, and certainly something we weren't expecting. We'd certainly seen some whales about and some whale activity the other day, but we saw what looked like from the distance a log, and then as we got closer, we realised it was a whale, and it was stationary. And of course, we sort of slowed right down and then sort of observed for a while, and the next thing we see the mother breathing and all the water spraying up and stuff, and then it looked like something laying across her snout, and it turned out to be a newborn calf. We were thrilled, absolutely thrilled to see that.
1: For how long did it take you to kind of figure out what was happening?
4: Probably only about 30 seconds, you know, but it was just that, you know, it's a sort of a position that I've never seen a whale in, and I didn't know anything. I didn't know that a mother would support her calf with her snout like that. And then, of course, it just became quite obvious that it was a newborn, that she was supporting it. And I've since, of course, read that, you know, they sometimes are quite weak after birth, and the mother was just doing her job by supporting her little calf. It was incredible, absolutely. We could see the calf moving a little bit too, so we knew it was a very happy, healthy little baby, but it was great.
1: I've been reading a little bit as well, Gerald, and it's apparently no coincidence that whales choose to birth their calves right here in our tropical waters, because they are born without the thick layer of insulating fat that whales need to survive in the more polar end of the oceans. Mm. So it's really the most appropriate place for them to be able to provide the safe and stable environment that calves need to grow and to nurse on their milk and learn their new survival skills. So you've seen something absolutely special. How far off the coast was this, Gerald?
4: Well, it was actually in the sheltered waters just off Dunk Island, so probably about 5 nautical miles, I suppose, maybe 5 miles, just sort of between Dunk Island and the mainland. We were really heading for the boat ramp, having been further out fishing, and so sheltered waters and warm waters, so it sounds perfect for that.
1: It's perfect for whales, perfect for humans as well. How nice was it to get out in the boat after the terrible run that we've had?
4: It's been a while, but the fishing, I have to say, was excellent as well. So a good day all over.
1: Mm. All right. Well, you're ticking all of the boxes and making me absolutely green with envy and giving me just another reason to get out there and enjoy our backyard.
4: Wonderful. Yeah.
1: Gerald, fantastic to be able to share that with our listeners. Gerald Searle at Mission Beach, where it is, beautiful every day, but particularly when the sunshine is out, and it's looking pretty good at the moment. Those showers have dissipated and likely to stay away for the next little while.
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6: Hi, Melissa Clark here. The US resumes a blockade of the Strait of Hormuz. This time, Donald Trump says he'll charge a fee for ships to get through the troubled region. Oil prices are already creeping up. Will we face the same price shocks we saw earlier this year? And one of the kindest, funniest and gentlest people, remembering Sam Neill, Australia's adopted son, one of our greatest ever actors.
7: Everybody seems to have loved working with him. It doesn't matter what the project was, when in his career, there seems to be a universality to how much fun it was to work with the guy.
6: I hope you'll join me for those stories coming up soon on AM.
1: Speaking of Sam Neill, we've been sharing some moments this morning. I asked you to give me your two movies that you'd be playing on your Sam Neill Memorial double feature, and I've had some crackers here. Mick says that there are two roles that Sam Neill played that hardly get a mention. Sidney Reilly in the 1980s BBC long-running series Reilly, Ace of Spies, and as Michelle Payne's dad, Paddy, in Ride Like a Girl. Mick, thank you so much. And Marissa and Bob from Gordonvale have been remembering the iconic gentleman, Sam Neill. Two movies that are totally wonderful and family touching to us were Hunt for the Wilder People and Rams. And that is a double feature that Gary from Mission Beach actually picked earlier. And Marissa is just saying he was a man that could really touch you as a person that you feel like you know, Vale Sam Neill. And thank you very much for your text messages. Dale is here from the Cairns Traffic Management Centre to let us know how things are shaping up on this Tuesday morning. G'day, Dale.
8: Good morning, Charlie. Things are shaping up very well this morning out there. We've got very little congestion from the north or the south, just the normal, usual congestion that we would see on a lovely sunny Tuesday morning. The Cairns Western Arterial Road is a little bit more congested, but that's easing as we come through into Reservoir Road and Pease and Moody Streets. The region is incident-free, which is always something we love to see. And just a quick reminder, if anyone sees a cassowary on the road, near the road, to call us on 13 19 40 and we can get those signs up.
1: Thank you very much, Dale. We've been hearing about an entire cassowary family along the Tully Mission Beach Road. Hey, before I let you go, have you got a Sam Neill favourite? Who'd be on your, which movies would be on your double feature?
8: Definitely Hunt for the Wilder People. I'm going to watch that again this weekend.
1: I am too. I just said that to Justina last night. I love that movie so, so much.
8: Yeah, it was his co-star was also brilliant in that. But love Sam Neill. What a sad day.
1: It is very sad. Thank you very much, Dale, for the traffic update. We've got news just around the corner.

0: reports. Ms Key is also limited in commenting on the case, but says more generally the complaints process has caused many investors angst.
1: You've got people that are waiting for their superannuation for cancer treatment, for hip surgery. So it's a huge amount of time for people to be waiting and going through that constant anxiety of what's happening.
0: If the court finds against Ms Key, the only avenue she can turn to is what's known as the Compensation Scheme of Last Resort, or CSLR for short. But payouts under that scheme are capped at $150,000. Assistant Treasurer Daniel Molino says the CSLR is under huge pressure.
2: What this showed is, firstly, that the risk of these major collapses is higher than anyone would like to see, but secondly, that the size of these collapses and some other collapses before them is putting the scheme under pressure and calling into question its sustainability.
0: Currently, the CSLR is funded by a levy on financial advisers. Mr Molino wants to widen the funding base. That could include big super funds, as well as individuals who hold a self-managed super fund.
2: So in the case of First Guardian and Shield, that would be the financial advice sector. It would be the first port of call, and it would be possible under the waterfall model to levy up to $40 million off that sector in addition to the $20 million subcap. Then there would be other sectors where I, as Minister, would determine that they are more proximate than other parts of the financial services sector.
0: Melinda Key is calling for a pay now, recover later model, saying investors shouldn't be the ones left waiting years for justice.
1: They operated within the financial system, and it's the financial system that let them down.
3: First Guardian investor Melinda Key, ending that report by Nassim Kadem. And in finance, as we heard earlier, oil prices have jumped in response to what's happening in the Middle East. The price of the global benchmark Brent crude has climbed to more than 9% to $83.30 US a barrel, but that is still well below the wartime peak of $120 US dollars a barrel. And the Australian dollar's lower, buying 69.1 US cents. That's AM for today. I'm Melissa Clark. The time now, it's 8:30.
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5: It's 18 degrees in Innisfail and Kawanyama and in Cooktown so far this morning, just warming up a couple of degrees from our earlier temps. It's currently 23.7 at Lockhart River and on Thursday Island Wyben, and 23 degrees also for Weeper. Raven, so you're sitting on 16 degrees right now, and it's currently 17 degrees in Georgetown and Mareeba, and 18.5 at the Cairns Racecourse, 19.5 at the Cairns Airport. And I hope you are enjoying the sunshine wherever you are listening across ABC Far North. In a moment, call it serendipity, yin and yang, or maybe the silver lining on a cloud. There are so many examples of how out of darkness comes light. While grieving the loss of her husband, classical musician Kurt Lee Walker Halstead found something that she'd been waiting for her whole life.
6: I had just come off stage from performing a concerto. I'd won a competition in Atlanta, my homeland in the USA. And as a result of that competition, I performed with the symphony orchestra, and I got the performer's buzz. And when I was backstage, I remember thinking, this is going to be my life. And then, of course, simultaneously, this dream of one day, somehow, how does a 16-year-old girl know this? But I said, one day I'm going to own one of those Tyrolean instruments.
5: And that's where the story gets a little interesting, because never could 16-year-old Kurt Lee Walker Halstead have imagined the remarkable story behind the violin that she would one day call her own, or how her research would trace its origins almost to the very footsteps, or you could say fingertips, of the maestro himself, Ludwig Beethoven. That is a story we will unravel for you in just a moment here on The Brekkie Show. We're also remembering Sam Neill, and I've been asking you to nominate what would be the two movies you would play on your Sam Neill double feature, as tributes continue to flow for one of our greatest actors who died yesterday at 8.

0: age 78. Connor Byrne is here now. He's going to bring you up to date with news.
1: Thank you, Charlie. A 15-year-old boy has been refused bail and is expected in Cairns Children's Court this morning to face stabbing charges after another 15-year-old boy was injured in a fight at Trinity Bay State High School yesterday afternoon. He was charged early this morning. The injured boy remains in a stable condition in Cairns Hospital, and we will bring you more on this story as it happens in court today. In an unrelated story, two of the three boys charged with the Monunda home invasion and rape are expected in Queensland's Children's Court this morning, where a date for their sentencing will be set. A trial start date of September 7 for the third boy was set yesterday. Police are looking for 20-year-old Callan McKenzie, reported missing from Monunda on Friday. Callan was seen on McCormick Street about 2 p.m. and last contact was Saturday. They are described as Caucasian, 183 centimetres tall, with an average build, brown eyes and long auburn hair. Callan was last seen wearing a pink T-shirt, dark coloured trousers and white shoes. Family and police have concerns for their welfare due to an ongoing medical condition. And Charlie, tributes have been flowing for Northern Irish-born Sam Neill, who died yesterday, age 78. And I don't have a personal story to share with Sam Neill. I don't have the best story in the building, unfortunately.
0: Unlike our acting chief of staff, Christopher Tester, who had an incredible experience being able to do basically a one-on-one interview with Sam Neill in Launceston about 7 years ago, which Chris will always remember.
1: Chris is in a meeting at the moment, but hopefully he'll be out finished. Out soon, and I'll be able to come in and share with you. But I was very interested to have a look at the Sam Neill's Irish history. I wasn't aware that he was born in Northern Ireland, in Omagh, and he was born in 1947, left in 1954. His father was a New Zealander serving in the British Army, which I think is fascinating, how a New Zealander came to turn up in County Tyrone in Omagh. And Omagh is famous for the Omagh bombing, which occurred in 1998, killing 29 people, injured more than 200, the deadliest incident during the Troubles, the war, as we called it, and which is terrible because the Good Friday Agreement, which is the peace agreement in Ireland, was signed only a few months earlier, and then after that the bombing happened. But my favourite moment of Sam Neill, it's pathetic, really. It's when he's the paleontologist, Dr. Alan Grant, in Jurassic Park, and they even made a meme out of it. Do you know what a meme is? It's like a little clip.
0: I do know what a meme is,
1: and of him in the jeep, and he sees the dinosaurs on the island for the first time, and you can just see him standing up and fumbling with the sunglasses as he can't believe what he's seeing, and just that moment, it just seems so real. You can really imagine a paleontologist who's worked all his life studying dinosaurs who actually sees one for the first time,
0: and here it comes.
1: And of course, Hunt for the Wilder People. What a fantastic movie that was.
0: That has had so many votes this morning, and I'm so glad to hear it, because I think there's going to be a lot of revisiting from some of the Sam Neill highlights over the course of the weekend, and we've got a few more movies that have been nominated as well. In fact, Stan told me he was reflecting on the fact that another great Australian a great New Zealander who we claimed as our own, John Clarke.
1: Yes.
0: He and Sam Neill had an enduring friendship that was struck up while they were attending university together in Wellington, a pair of right old humorists, as Stan describes them. And he said that a lesser known film that Sam Neill played in was a major role, though, was Dean Spanley, a quirky film, says Stan, that had him wearing a dog collar. Brian Brown and Peter O'Toole also there. Cheers, Stan. And while I was looking up that connection between Sam Neill and John Clarke, I also learned that they were together in a film, an Australian film that was released in 1990 called Death in Brunswick. He was so many films.
1: And he's one of these
0: prolific artists.
1: Yeah. He was almost like Nick Cage. You know, he appeared in everything, and he did an amazing job in everything he put his mind to. And once again, one of New Zealand's greatest exports is humour. And how well they do it. And they really have a style that cannot be
0: beaten. That dry wit. Well, a bit like yourself, Connor.
1: Oh, thank you.
0: All right, I better let you get going. You've got to go head to court. Unfortunately, the news today has not been very positive at all. Not quite the back to school that certainly members of the Trinity Bay State High School would have anticipated when they came back yesterday, and a 15-year-old boy will

be appearing in court today. You'll hear about that on ABC Far North. Connor Byrne back tomorrow bright and early with the news bulletins, but you can also follow all of the breaking news through the day on our ABC Far North website, and go to Facebook if you'd like to follow the links there.

0: Most people I know think that I'm crazy. Billy Thorpe and the Aztecs there. Whenever I hear that song, it always reminds me of a fridge magnet that I used to have at university, which said, what was it? The only normal people are the ones that you don't know all that too well.
1: Howdy, it's Adam Stephen. Join me today for a radio road trip across regional Queensland. You'll laugh, hear news that matters, and meet real characters. That's Drive from 3 this afternoon on ABC Far North.
0: It is great to have your company at 18 to 9 when Kirtley Walker-Halstead picks up her violin. It's not only an instrument that she feels in her hand.

0: its historical origins transport Kirtley to a time when a musical progeny by the name of Ludwig Beethoven was being lauded for his talent as a composer of symphony music, the likes of which the world had not yet heard. 250 years later, the violin remains a vital link between old and new, an enduring symbol of the power of music, as Amanda Cranston finds out when she sits down with its current owner at a recent rehearsal.
1: This is the Sebastian Dallinger violin, created in the year 1778 by an eminent luthier who was at that time living in present-day Vienna, which was known then as the Tyrolean Valley, which is the intersection of Austria to northern Italy, with the most famous forests in the world that were known for their creative production and output of the woods, the timbers that are used to create such illustrious violins. And that timbered valley is called the Val di Fiemme, the Valley of Fire, was because of the grain of the wood that was used. This is the same area in which the great Stradivarius produced his incredible output of the world's greatest string instruments, mostly violins and violas and cellos. My constant dream since I was 16, and I can really pinpoint the moment, actually, that I knew it was my dream. I had just come off stage from performing a concerto. I'd won a competition in Atlanta, my homeland in the USA. And as a result of that competition, I performed with the symphony orchestra. Up till that date, I had done performing, but nothing on a major level like that. And I got the performer's buzz that you get. And when I was backstage, I remember thinking, this is going to be my life. And then, of course, simultaneously, this dream of one day, somehow, how does a 16-year-old girl know this? But I said, one day I'm going to own one of those Tyrolean instruments.
2: 8 years ago, your husband passed away. You were grieving, and the thing that actually brought you out of grief was coming across this violin.
1: That's correct. I was in deep grief, and I had just performed a celebration of life ceremony, celebrated Bob's life at the beautiful St. Monica's Cathedral. I think what brought me back to life is after that, I went to grieve in the USA, and while I was there, I encountered for the first time the violin that I'm now holding. I was so enamored, and as any instrumentalist will know so well, it's that you want to really not fall in love with the instrument at first sight or first sound, but you also really want to make sure that it embodies the qualities that you have as an instrumentalist, and you want to feel those qualities inside of you. And you can only really do that, I think, when you're playing and you're practicing, hours of practice here in the studio, to really make the violin your own. And to discover the hidden secrets of the tone, the special charisma, I think, that the violin holds. It only comes out when you're spending one-on-one time with the instrument.
2: It is an incredible story, this instrument that has been your lifelong dream to own, to now have it in your hands. What does it feel like, actually?
1: I think that what's happened now through exploring the past history of the violin is that the violin's speaking to me more. It's come more to life. And I think I can feel the resonance, really, of the past owners. We have historical records from the Victorian Music Library and other places. We know the exact pieces this violin played. So now knowing this deeper context, it's imbued the violin with its own life, its own story. And I think I'm just a caretaker now. I'm just the current caretaker in a long line of people, past, present, and of course future, to honor the violin and to really listen and to reflect on the long life the violin has had and the possibilities that remain.
2: It became a bit of a passion to find out the history of the violin and the stories.
1: That's absolutely true. I think the story that really was the springboard to everything was that I heard from the previous owner that it's all documented that Sebastian Dallinger was a string instrument maker back in 1778. And we know that Ludwig von Beethoven, none other than the great composer, stepped foot in his studio in Vienna the year before and actually ended up purchasing and owning a viola made by the same maker, Sebastian Dallinger. So the thread of interest doesn't take much to keep winding and keep thinking, oh my goodness, could it be that the great Beethoven even touched or maybe drew a bow across the strings of this recently made violin back then? So that really piqued my interest. What I've discovered is that this violin has been to wartime Europe and back. It's been to the Western Front. It's been to Franco-Belgian border. Served its time as the beloved instrument of an ambulance driver who then brought the instrument back to regional Queensland, and he served as the concertmaster of an orchestra in Ipswich. We also know that the violin was played by Franz Bauer in the 1800s, who was a dapper man about town, a real go-getter, who we don't know what impelled him, but for some reason he said yes to the invitation of an impresario in Melbourne to come out and perform for the grand opening of the Melbourne Theatre in the early 1800s. And he brought this violin that's here before you out to Melbourne on the SS Great Britain. And we know that he played this violin probably down and below ships with everybody dancing jigs to it, maybe downstairs. And then he got up on stage when the opening red curtains parted for the Melbourne Theatre and performed there with a troupe. The age, the Melbourne age says, a troupe of 12 amazingly talented Europeans led by Franz Bauer, the virtuoso violinist.
0: Kirtley Walker-Halstead there with Amanda Cranston tracing the rich history of her beautiful violin. And those stories are going to be brought to life in a unique performance. It's called Rhapsody, A Violin's Journey Through Time, which will feature newly composed music and some in narrative form in a one-night-only performance during the upcoming Australian Festival of Chamber Music. And that performance will be happening at Boombajar Arts Centre in Cairns on Friday, the 31st of July. So make sure you get your tickets, because it's just one night only. If you are interested in retracing that history in both music and narrative form, Friday the 31st of July. And what a way to get into the Chamber of Music Festival, the Australian version, with a mini festival happening on the Atherton Tablelands this weekend. Chamber music devotees would be well aware of the Tableland Chamber Music Festival in a new venue for the first time last year at the Herberton Town Hall. The festival will be presenting four concerts over the course of the weekend, bringing the Herberton Town Hall to life with some of our most talented musicians. There will also be a range of free instrumental workshops happening on the Sunday, so young musicians are encouraged to get along and learn from some of the professional performers who will be performing in those four concerts that I mentioned. The 2026 program features Mozart, Bach, Haydn, Elgar, Rachmaninoff, Paganini, Piazzolla, Malcolm Arnold, Satie, Renke, Korngold, the list goes on. So make sure you don't miss out on getting an opportunity to get warmed up for the Australian Chamber Festival music, which will be coming by the end of this month. It's 10 minutes to 9 here on ABC Far North.

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1: Debbie Gibson's big hit, Lost in Your Eyes. It is ABC Far North, and a number of you have texted in response to a story that we were reflecting on earlier in the breakfast program, the fact that the Queensland Civil and Administrative Tribunal have found that three teenage boys were, in fact, had their human rights breached. Some of you have some strong opinions about that. One of the points that the advocate Catherine Hayes from the I just had Catherine's title there, but she was from a youth advocacy group that visits regularly at the Watch House, and she was saying that the conditions that she's encountering there, even this week, where she had 11 children, and one of which had been held for 13 days, pretty much not that different to 2021 and 2022, where the circumstances in which the QCAT tribunal was investigating. She described those findings a little earlier.
2: So QCAT found that the human rights of the children were breached because they had to share a cell in the Watch House with limited privacy. They had to use the toilet in front of the other people in that particular cell, and we know that that's still happening today. It was a breach of human rights to detain the kids in cells with no windows and no natural light, and once again that happens in watch houses all across Queensland. The children also didn't have access to a change of clothes on a daily basis, and it was up to the watch house officers, and a lot of the watch house officers really try to do their best to make sure that the kids are treated well, but there are some who don't treat the kids well and withhold a change of clothes. Sometimes we've heard of officers withholding food. It's also a breach of the kids' human rights to hold them in unhygienic cells that hadn't been cleaned. There was one child held in a padded cell for over an hour, and the kids were also held in the hearing of the adult detainees, which is, again, a breach of their human rights. The QCAT also found that the children didn't have proper access to education or resources and didn't have any kind of stimulation to meet their educational needs. And there were no pro-social activities. So they were held for days on end just sitting in a concrete, dirty cell with no natural light and having to go to the toilet in front of each other. When you see kids held for 5 or 7 days or even up to 2 weeks, which is happening at the moment, the kids' mental health declines. They come out of the watch house even more traumatised and angry and do go on to commit more crimes after they're mistreated like this.
1: That is Youth Advocacy Centre CEO Catherine Hayes. My apologies, I misplaced the script a little earlier when trying to recount that. And she is, like I mentioned, though, visiting young people in the courthouse, including as recently as this week, where 11 youngsters are being held, one of those for 13 days. Now, Paul from Moorabool has made his point of view very clear. He says, I'm sick and tired of the do-gooders. Oh, the poor children, they say. What about the guy with a knife to his throat while his wife was repeatedly raped by these disgusting animals? Cairns people are sick and tired of no action and they don't have any rights. Paul, I think you would have heard in the news this morning that two of the offenders that have been found guilty of that crime will be having their sentence date fixed today in the court, something that you'll hear more about in the news. And Bryn says many of these detained children have no effective parenting or responsible adults in their life, and the only family they have is the gang that they get caught up in. Society has failed to give them a safe and secure childhood. Thanks, Bryn. And Nicole says, how does the government expect to help break the cycle of kids involved in crime when they're dehumanised by the so-called justice system? That's Nicole's view at Freshwater. Thank you very much for sharing those.
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7: ABC News. Good morning, I'm Maria Hatzakis. The United Arab Emirates says one person has been killed and eight others wounded after Iran targeted two tankers in the Strait of Hormuz. William Howard Evans reports.
8: The UAE says two of its flag tankers were traversing the southern lane of the strait in Omani territorial waters. Fires broke out on both ships but have since been brought under control. It's condemned the attack and says the UAE retains its full right to respond and take all necessary measures to protect its sovereignty and security. Tensions in the Middle East have escalated dramatically over the past few days, with the US and Iran once again exchanging strikes. Iran says it has closed the Strait of Hormuz, while US President Donald Trump says he's reinstating a naval blockade on Iranian ports.
7: A teenage boy is due to face court today accused of a school stabbing in Far North Queensland. Emma Johnson reports.
9: Police allege a fight broke out between two 15-year-old boys at Trinity Bay State High in Cairns just before midday yesterday. One of the boys was taken to hospital in a stable condition with wounds to his abdomen. The other was arrested at Canimbla a short time later. He's been charged with acts intended to cause grievous bodily harm. The boy's been refused police bail and is due to appear in the children's court today. In a letter to parents, the school's executive principal, Tony Wybird, says he's arranged for additional support to be available at the school for staff and students.
7: A commission of inquiry into the CFMEU's Queensland branch will today begin its 12th week of public hearings. The probe before Stuart Wood cases investigating alleged union misconduct. Dozens of witnesses have given evidence since the inquiry began in August last year. Officials from the Department of Transport and Main Roads and the Queensland Major Contractors Association are due to appear at this week's hearings in Brisbane. Authorities in Thailand are investigating possible negligence after a fire tore through a popular pub in Bangkok, killing at least 28 people. Karishma Vias reports.
10: More than 70 people were injured and dozens killed on Sunday in one of Thailand's worst fires in recent history. Survivors describe hearing a loud explosion before the Rung Bianar Lat Prau Bar became engulfed in smoke and flames just before midnight. In an initial report, the city's disaster administration said an electrical short circuit in a ceiling air conditioner may have started the blaze. Police say they are investigating possible negligence following Sunday's fire after officials found doorways obstructed in the popular pub. Karishma Vyas, ABC News, Bangkok.
7: A newly founded sports body trying to get mixed martial arts into the Olympics has been trying to woo Brisbane organisers with some of the world's most expensive alcohol. Liam Walsh has the story.
11: The Brisbane Organising Committee for the 2032 Games holds massive sway, including recommending potential additional sports. Its gift register, obtained by the ABC via right to information laws, shows a string of sporting groups have been courting committee officials. The most extravagant item was an $82,000 bottle of cognac gifted in March from the Federation of International Mixed Martial Arts, which the committee later returned. The same group also gave two bottles of wine worth $20,000 in February, which Olympic officials surrendered to customs to avoid paying heavy import duties.
7: The Federation has told the ABC the gifts were a transparent gesture of respect, while the Games Committee says it maintains the highest possible integrity standards. In tennis, Australian Alex de Minaur has achieved a career-high world ranking of number 5. despite a disappointing fourth round exit at Wimbledon. He is the first Aussie to be ranked in the top five since Leighton Hewitt in 2009. The top ranked Australian woman is Talia Gibson, listed at 58th place. The weather for Queensland, isolated showers about central Queensland and the state's far north coast, mostly sunny elsewhere. Cairns and Townsville, 27. Mackay and Bundaberg, 24. Rockhampton, 26. Mount Isa, 25. In the state's southeast, sunny Brisbane, Ipswich, Logan, the Gold and Sunshine Coasts, 23 degrees. Toowoomba, 18. 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
5: You're with Susan Graham Ryan, ABC Far North.
13: Good morning, good morning. How are you doing today? Oh, these beautiful winter days have me spending a whole lot more time outside lately. In the shade of my gum trees, under the mango trees, watching all sorts of insects zipping around. Last week I even saw Ulysses butterfly, which I very excitedly chased around my backyard trying to film it, and then realised I wasn't filming it. So the neighbours, I'm surprised I didn't get a welfare check or something. So thanks to the neighbours for not calling that in. On the program today, though, a tribunal has found children's rights were breached inside the Cairns Watch House. But advocates say the problem reaches far beyond one building. That conversation just ahead this morning. Also coming up today, you're going to be hearing about something that sounds much like the scourge of drugs. There's a danger. The police, they're cracking down. The end users, they're being targeted. But should the dealers also be in the sights for enforcement and authorities? That conversation ahead this morning. And as always, you can join in the conversation. The number to call through on 1300 630 222, or you can text through 0487 993 222.
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13: Susan Graham Ryan with you this morning. Thanks so much for being with me. Well, three teenagers had their human rights unlawfully limited while being held in the Cairns Watch House. That's according to a finding from Queensland's Civil and Administrative Tribunal. QCAT says there was a lack of privacy, clean clothing, education and meaningful activity, with some children held there for more than a week. It comes as concerns grow about pressure across Queensland's youth detention system and the possible impact of the government's proposed breach bail go to jail laws. QCOS CEO Amy McVie joins me now. Thanks for your time this morning, Amy.
14: Thanks for having me, Susan.
13: Amy, when you look at what the tribunal found happened to those three teenagers in Cairns, what concerns you the most?
14: Look, Susan, I think the thing that concerns me the most is that it's not surprising that we've almost become numb to what are really serious human rights abuses. I personally have walked through the Cairns Watch House, and I can tell you, Susan, that it is not a place fit to detain children. The conditions are appalling, and anyone who saw those conditions would know immediately that putting children there would breach their human rights.
13: What did you see that made you use that word appalling to describe the Cairns Watch House?
14: Well, if you can imagine a sort of Besser Block building that is poorly lit, where if you want to go to the toilet, you need to do it in front of other people, where there's no natural sunlight, you can hear adult prisoners and at times see adult prisoners, including constant noise, people screaming. You have no access to outdoors. There's a small quadrangle where children can sometimes go, but again, it's concrete and it's filthy. The children don't have access to regular showers in privacy. They don't have access to good quality food, and they regularly have their personal items taken off them.
13: Amy, is this problem isolated in Cairns, or does it point to a broader issue across Queensland?
14: It is an issue across Queensland. No adult watch house is designed to detain children at all, and yet right across the state we have children detained in adult watch houses. In fact, last night alone there were 40 children in Queensland who spent the night in a watch house.
13: What does this all reveal about the capacity of Queensland's youth detention system, do you think?
14: Well, I think in addition to the numbers of children in the watch house, we can also see that last night there were kids who had been in there for a long time. So there was 8 kids in the state last night who had spent more than 7 days in a watch house. What it shows is that there is nowhere for these children to go. It is not contentious or controversial to say that our youth detention centres are up operating above capacity, and we are continuing to introduce laws in Queensland that will see more and more children pushed into the criminal justice system.
13: You're hearing from QCOS CEO Amy McVie. Some people on the text line this morning are asking the questions: are the children not there for, they're not there for enjoyment, they're there essentially for punishment? Other people asking the question, what about the human rights of the victims? What do you say to that, Amy?
14: I think we can absolutely achieve policies that put community safety at the centre and also make sure that we're considering the rights of children and the rights of victims. We know that right now in Queensland we are treating children as young as 10 as criminals in our justice system, and we know that the younger children are when they come into the criminal justice system, the more likely they are to go on to re-offend. So this very punitive approach on very young children who are often themselves victims, who are often coming from domestic violence situations, having a lack of housing. Many of these children have disabilities, and then we're going to punish those children for often, and oftentimes, Susan, these crimes are not serious crimes, putting the community at danger.
13: Amy, the government was elected, the state government was elected on a mandate to toughen laws. That's what the electorate overwhelmingly indicated, I guess, in their votes a couple of years ago. A lot of people, you know, agree or believe that improving community safety and that more detention beds are needed to lock up young offenders. What do you say to Queenslanders who do want stronger action on youth crime now so that they can feel safe in their own communities?
14: I think it's absolutely appropriate for people to ask their government to keep the community safe. That's one of the primary jobs of a government. But in order to do that, governments have a responsibility to use the evidence of what works. And what we know for sure is that dealing with the root causes of crime will increase community safety into the future.
13: Youth detention centres, as you've mentioned, they're already under pressure. What concerns do you have about laws that could end up seeing more young people sent into custody or kept there for longer periods of time?
14: Look, I make the point that this trend towards a more punitive approach has been happening for some time now. The case that we're talking about this morning, those issues happened in 21 and 22, and we saw under the former government a trend towards a more punitive approach. So we've had some time now to see whether that approach works. And what we do know is that Queenslanders are feeling less safe, and that we have more kids going into an overwhelmed criminal justice system, more kids spending time in detention centres. And so it is really clear that the current approach doesn't work and we need to do things differently.
13: With that in mind, what would a statewide response look like that does hold young people accountable, maybe gets them the help that they need, but also keeps communities safe and reduces the chances of them offending again, which ultimately I think many people would agree is a goal?
14: Yes, and Susan, I think that's really important. So we need a youth justice system that makes sure that young people have the opportunity to learn from their mistakes while their brains are obviously still developing. We need to intervene really early so that when kids are starting to have antisocial behaviours, we're providing interventions and support early. We need to keep children out of custody, and we need to reduce reoffending by providing kids with supports and services.
13: QCOS CEO Amy McVie, thank you very much for your time today.
14: Thanks for having me, Susan.
13: Thank you. You are on ABC Across Queensland. Susan with you this morning. Thanks for being with me. And a lot of you have already been joining in the conversation. And hopefully we're able to bring you some of the answers of the questions you've been asking through the text line so far this morning. You can join in the conversation 1300 630 222 or send a text on 0487 993 222.
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13: Well, it is nearly 9:15. Thanks for being with me this morning. News headlines are coming up in around 15 minutes' time. Before that, though, you're going to be hearing about something that sounds much like the impact of drugs and the response that police take to drugs. There's a danger that's been identified and end users are being targeted. But should dealers also be in the enforcers' sights? That conversation ahead this morning on ABC Across Queensland.

0: Dan Sultan, Forgiveness, released just this year, and it's from the album Little Miracles, which is set for release in October this year. One to watch if you are a keen Dan fan.
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0: It is 20 minutes past nine, and those sweeping e-scooter e-mobility device laws took effect on the 1st of July. The goal, to make the streets safer, with police targeting things like dangerous offences and unlawful conduct, things like dangerous riding, speeding, drink riding, and also some helmet offences. Police Minister Dan Purdy had this to say.
2: Since 2017, the number and quantity of these devices on our streets has exploded. Too many people were getting injured. Unfortunately, lives were lost.
0: In just the first 10 days since those laws came into effect, 420 infringement notices have been issued and more than 100 illegal e-bikes and e-scooters have been seized. If we make the comparison to other illicit goods like drugs or even nicotine products, some will ask the question, is this attention on the users the only target? And what about the dealers? Professor Matt Burke is the CEO of Bicycle Queensland and is with me this morning. Good morning, Matt.
3: G'day.
0: Thanks for being with me. So 100 e-bikes and e-scooters seized, 420 infringements, just 10 days. Are you surprised by these results?
3: No, not at all. We had actually hoped for more in terms of confiscation of illegal devices. So just reminding everyone that there's a difference between your safe, legal e-bikes that go under 25 kilometres per hour with motor assistance, and that aren't overly powerful. They only have 250 watts of continuous motor power. Anything over that is has always been an illegal, basically an illegal motorbike. Mm. Unfortunately, an awful lot of these vehicles have been sold, tens and tens of thousands of them, particularly in the last couple of years. And so we were hopeful for a higher rate of capture. It's somewhat disappointing to us that we have less than that happening at the moment. Mm.
0: This crackdown started over the school holidays. Young people and risky behaviours have been a big concern for communities, for medical professionals and the government. Mm-hmm. Do you think that this is making a big difference when it comes to the safety of young people in particular?
3: Yeah, so anecdotally, the numbers of the very large groups of kids speeding and engaging in risky behaviours as a cluster together has declined. Both in Brisbane, the Sunshine Coast, the Gold Coast, we're getting reports from our members that that's that is a phenomenon that's occurring. There's certainly smaller groups of kids and individual kids outriding these devices. It's not like I'm still not being, I am still being overtaken at 50 kilometres per hour on the bikeway on the way home from work. Travelling uphill with a kid on a throttle bike. Mm. So there's certainly these devices still out there. They're still being ridden, and they're quite dangerous, many of these devices. Of course, to be a legal motorbike in Australia, you've got to have ABS brakes, because that's a feature you really need these days to be safe travelling at the kind of speed some of these devices can go.
0: So with the results that we have seen so far reported, what questions does this all leave you asking?
3: Look, the road safety community wanted enforcement on these devices, the illegal devices, a long time ago. One of the biggest disappointments of the new laws is that these devices are still being sold in Queensland shops today by Queensland businesses in bricks and mortar shops and online. And we've been going to a couple of places where we know these devices are sold. I've personally been in one of the shops. The stock is still there, displayed. We've been on the online shops for some of these businesses. There's some that look like they're starting to get into compliance, but there's others that are clearly marketing these devices to children. and still selling them in Queensland. And I know they're not allowed to sell even a safe legal device to a child, but their marketing really hasn't changed, and it looks like they're continuing to try and sell that product to families across the state.
0: So, Matt, do we know if any of these suppliers, dealers, if we're to use my analogy when it comes to drugs earlier,
3: retailers, yes.
0: But they're supplying an illegal good, you're saying. Do they need to be targeted here?
3: It's not a street legal good. Mm. And the LNP decided to keep the nudge-nudge, wink-wink that you can only use this product on private property. They kept that loophole in place. And we asked very clearly in the consultation on the bill that only street legal devices be sold in Queensland. They chose to ignore that advice. So we are still selling more of these devices into the community. And at a rate of decline of, you know, this is why we've got police resources being spent on enforcement. We've only captured 10 per day. There are tens and tens of thousands of these devices. So we're not getting them off the streets quickly or efficiently, or more importantly, cost effectively. It would have been far better to do what we argued, which was a gun buyback scheme.
0: So the government says these laws were introduced with the idea of making the streets safer. So I guess private property is separate there, where you mentioned the loophole. What measures, though, do you think, what actions do you think need to be taken to ensure that the laws are actually making the streets safer from here on in?
3: We just didn't think that relying on, you know, a very stretched Queensland Police Service to have to go and individually chase, you know, kids on electric devices and the non-street legal devices was an efficient use of resources. It would have been far better to get parents and families to bring these devices in to a designated place, a safe place to store them, hand them some money for having done that, and tell them to go off and either buy a safe legal device or otherwise spend the money somewhere else. But it would have been more cost effective to do that than relying on the Queensland Police. And unfortunately, we're not aware of any additional resourcing that has been given to the Queensland Police to do this job. It's coming out of their standard budgets. And that of course, you know, is something else that the road safety community was clamouring for. It's not just us, that was the RACQ, the College of Surgeons, the Motor Trades Association, Queensland Walks. This is what we all wanted, was additional resources for the police, or a buyback scheme or something to get these devices off our streets.
0: Steve from Cairns asked the question, Matt, what's the difference between a bunch of kids riding these scooters and a group of adults riding push bikes? They require electric ones to do speed limits that human-powered bikes don't have to abide by. What do you say to that?
3: Look, the laws aren't great in terms of safe legal e-bikes and e-scooters.

0: That's because they're built, designed, and regulated to operate like bikes. And they should have been treated like bikes. The new laws have treated those riders really poorly. And there's an awfully large, complicated set of arrangements coming for people to keep their bikes compliant. The department is out consulting about that. But yeah, for safe, legal e-bike and e-scooter riders, these laws have been really problematic. They've really heaped hot burning coals on those heads while not really dealing with the problem of getting the illegal devices out of shops and then off the streets.
1: Professor Matt Burke, CEO of Bicycle Queensland, thanks for your time today.
0: No problem.
1: Thank you. It's a big issue, isn't it? And like Matt said, there's thousands around the state and a big conversation, and it has been going for a long time, only just the beginning. Professor Matt Burke there. And thanks to Steve from Cairns for your question this morning. Coming up very shortly, we'll find out what's making news headlines. After that, we'll check in and find out what's going on weather-wise. And with the scooter issue, it feels like this a little.

0: Oh, nice to have a bit of The Carpenters this morning from 1970. We've only just begun. You're on ABC across Queensland. Susan with you this morning. And it is time to find out what's making news headlines. Emma Jones joins me. Good morning.
1: Good morning, Susan. The chief executive of Townsville Hospital and Health Service has announced his resignation. Kieran Keyes is stepping down from the role after 8 years in charge, saying in a statement that now is the right time to leave. The announcement comes days after Queensland Health announced it is due to finalise its investigation into urology gaps at the hospital after almost 300 patients received no follow-up for their treatment. Elsewhere in Northwest,

0: Mayor is calling for a collaborative solution to keep the town's only remaining church from being sold. The Hughenden Anglican Church precinct is being sold by the Anglican Church to help fund payments for survivors of institutional child sexual abuse. Flindershire Mayor Kate Peddle says the survivors deserve justice, but she's also concerned the sale could have lasting community impacts. Also out west, a specialist engineer is expected to be on site at Isisford today to determine the cause of a leak in the town's dam wall. Dozens of tourists camping along the Barku River have been evacuated to higher ground as a precaution over concerns that a small but significant leak in the town's water supply is growing. Mayor Tony Rayner says it's unclear why the dam is leaking. And lastly, Susan, in a bit of sport, Broncos hooker Billy Walters is confident he's ready to make his NRL return against Penrith on Thursday. The 32-year-old hasn't played since rupturing his ACL during Brisbane's finals win against Canberra last year. The Broncos are close to full strength this week, with a number of big names back in the key positions. And there'll be more news to come at 10 o'clock.
1: That's a brief. A lot of grandstanding, unofficial grandstand from Emma this morning. We've been quite the sports fanatics lately.
0: That's right. Well, I just, you know, we should note that they're playing against Penrith, who the Cowboys flogged last week. So, you know, we'll see how they go.
1: Yes. And so much sport action happening at the moment, whether that be grassroots sport, a lot of teams out and about playing. And I think all of this high-level sport has really made those low cool competitions are all that more competitive.
0: I think so, yeah.
1: In your mind, you are Messi or you are
0: There's a few 8-year-olds that are playing soccer on the weekends that are envisioning the Argentinian team holding up the World Cup. You know, it's
1: a lot of jerseys that you might not expect. You might expect Aussie jerseys around the place, but I know that there's quite a good contingent of Argentinian jerseys around.
0: Yeah, well, we have to spread the support now that the Aussies are out. So we're seeing a lot of cultural influence, let's say.
1: Yes. Or just who you like. Or who you like the hairstyle of. Yeah, I'll support them.
0: You like those colours? Sure.
1: That's my team now.
0: That's exactly right.
1: Oh, we love a bandwagon. Emma, thank you very much for that. Emma will be back later this morning to bring us up to date after 10 o'clock. Lots more for you this morning. Thank you for being with me. We'll check in and find out what's happening weather-wise very shortly. And then to get into the community spirit about a Queensland industry, but it's a bit of a different take on that. Stay with me to find out more.

0: From 1981, it's Kim Wilde, Kids in America. 20 minutes until your 10 o'clock ABC News. Well, let's have a bit of a snapshot of what's happening weather-wise. I mentioned that I've been enjoying spending a lot of time outside lately, under the shade of the gum trees, under the shade of those flowering mango trees, looking at the birds, the bees and the butterflies. Let's find out if it's good butterfly and bee spectating weather. Daniel Hayes, good morning.
1: Good morning, Susan.
0: What is on the cards weather-wise across Queensland today?
1: Oh, look, today, a little bit cool to start around southern parts in particular, but even around our northern areas, temperatures, minimum temperatures this morning, pretty close to average and in a few places a little below 15 degrees here in Cairns, at least at the racecourse station, is a couple of degrees below, and 14 in Townsville is pretty much bang on average. So a little cooler than we've seen really for yesterday as well, relatively cool, but a little cooler this week than we've seen for pretty much the last month. We had that quite cool period right at the beginning of June, and we've had generally well above average temperatures now for since then. So, yes, that's a bit of a wintry feel in coming in across some large parts of Queensland, and likely to stay with us too, particularly through inland areas. We're going to be dominated by high pressure ridging, clear skies, continuing to see cool overnight temperatures. In fact, the much cooler temperatures that we've seen through the south in the last couple of mornings, potentially extending further northwards, possibly even some patchy frost through higher areas across the highlands and coalfields, into the northern goldfields up at Flinders, and even up into the southern parts of the Atherton Tablelands towards the end of the week. Now, it'll be marginal, but yeah, generally looking at fairly widespread single-figure minimums through those areas, and we might get a few places that dip down as low as, you know, 2 to 3 degrees and potentially see that patchy frost.
0: Okay, well, we will keep an eye on that one and keep the cardi handy. Make sure we've got our usually one token jumper for regional Queensland handy in case we need it this week. And some of those showers that we have been seeing in recent days are really quite clearing up.
1: Very isolated showers over the next couple of days, really around the central coast areas and potentially around parts of the North Tropical Coast, but more likely up right up around the far eastern, northeastern tip of the Cape. Today is the most likely area we might see some showers, but even if we do see them up there, still likely to be quite light. There will be some increase in shower activity towards the end of the week as the high pressure ridge strengthens a little bit. We're going to be seeing the winds increasing around the coast. We've got some strong wind warnings coming back in around northern parts of the east coast from tomorrow. So that increase in onshore flow will bring some shower activity in, but it's not as much as we saw last week, for instance, and most places will still stay relatively dry. Our maximum temperatures will continue to get up to around about average or even a little bit above. So despite the cool starts to the morning, still very pleasant conditions throughout the course of the day.
0: Let's finish on a little forecast fly around if we can, Daniel.
1: We're looking to hit 31 in Weipa today, 30 degrees in Normanton, 28 for Charters Towers, 27 for Cairns and Townsville, 25 in Mount Isa and Longreach, and 21 degrees in Birdsville and Charleville today.
0: Daniel Hayes from the Bureau, thanks so much for your time.
1: You're welcome.
0: Thank you. You are on ABC across Queensland. Susan with you today. Hopefully you are having a lovely day and enjoying this weather while you can, before it gets a little bit cooler. We've got to get prepared for that. I'll have to find some socks or something. Coming up this morning on ABC Across Queensland, how's this for a story of community spirit?
2: Everyone came from near and far, like neighbours. People were coming from Bakers Creek with their tractors and tankers, and everyone worked together to put the fire out.
0: That fire on a Mackay family's cane farm has now become the premise of a new book, which you will hear about next. Stay with me on ABC Across Queensland.

0: Bob Seger and the Silver Bullet Band from 1978, still the same, from the album of a very similar name, Stranger in Town. You're on ABC across Queensland. Well, there is something pretty special about seeing Queensland life reflected in the stories that our kids, our youngsters, grow up with. Last year, Mackay cane grower Nikki Townley introduced young readers to life on a cane farm with the book No Drama, Cane Farmer. Now she's back with a second book, but this time it's Big Drama, Cane Farmer. She spoke with the ABC's Christy Lee McQueen about the new story and why sharing life in the sugar industry matters.
1: It stems from a true story that actually happened. So we were actually away in Yeppoon for my brother's wedding, and my husband got a message on Facebook saying, "Hey mate, is that your farm on fire?" So what essentially happened is somebody stole a car, drove it into the cane paddock and lit it up. About 50 acres of cane was burnt, all while we weren't home. Charlie's parents were obviously frantic. Everyone came from near and far, like neighbours. People were coming from Bakers Creek with their tractors and tankers, and everyone worked together to put the fire out so that, because it just jumps from paddock to paddock to paddock. And the worst part was, is Charlie's parents, my husband's parents, were meant to come to my brother's wedding, but they couldn't come because once cane has been burnt, you've got a few days to get it to the mill before it goes off, essentially. And so they were just like cutting around the clock.
2: And so how much of, you know, what happened and the people that helped have made it into the book?
1: So basically because it's a children's book, I didn't go into all the details about the stolen car and stuff. But, yeah, there's fireys and all of that sort of stuff that all come together to put the fire out.
2: And so in your first book, No Drama, Cane Farmer, you learned so much about the process of cane growing and the supply chain. Is there an educational element to this book?
1: Yeah. So obviously being a teacher, I always try and bring that learning in. So this one is more about obviously teamwork, but when mum calls 000, so it's got like 000 and then in brackets 000, so that's a talking point for parents, and it says like mum speaks calmly and clearly. So I guess that's the teaching point in the book, that, you know, if there is an emergency, you need to be able to tell people, you know, your address, and you need to know the correct number to call. Yeah.
2: Are you able to do a little excerpt for us?
1: Oh, yes. So my favourite page, it's weird that I have a favourite page, but I really wanted kids that are not familiar with like a cane fire to really imagine what it feels like. I'm not sure if you've been close to a cane fire, but you can literally hear the crackle. You can feel it on your face. So this is my favourite kind of statement in the book. So as we become closer, we can clearly see the flames of the fire are taller than you and me. I can hear the fire crackle and feel the heat on my face. The smell of burnt sugar cane fills up the place.
2: It's almost like you're there, isn't it?
1: Literally. I want kids to, like, understand that, like, the flames are huge, and especially because it was so windy that day. That's why it goes into it, but they couldn't put the fire out with water. It had to be, they had to back burn. So there's that teaching element in it too.
2: Speaking of education, you've probably lost count of how many readings over the last year of your first book, No Drama, Cane Farmer. What's that connection been like, you know, yeah, as you've been getting out into the community and doing those?
1: Yeah, no, it's been wonderful. I think because cane farming is so big in Mackay, the kids are so interested and so excited. I have been so, so impressed to see so many schools bringing like cane farming into their learning. So I know St. John's, they did a whole unit there, and they're doing another unit this year, and they teach a whole unit on cane farming. And I think that's so important, not only for girls but for boys, because, you know, I've got three little boys myself, and I know they just want to be outside. They don't want to be in the classroom. So getting them outside in the sunshine, learning about this sort of stuff, they love it. Like, I think that's something they'll remember. And I think it's really interesting because I feel like, obviously, cane farming, the income isn't crazy, But it's important that we continue to do this. So, like, kids are going to remember doing this in class. They're going to remember. And, you know, when it comes time, they might think, okay, I'll get a trade. And then after I've got a trade, I might end up on a farm. You never know. Trying to keep that going is really important to us.
2: On ABC Tropical North, you're hearing from children's author and local cane grower Nikki Townley with her new book, following up her first book, No Drama Cane Farmer, her second book, which is set to be released soon, Big Drama Cane Farmer. Just looking at the front cover, you've got your whole family there this time in amongst the cane, and it looks like you've got the same illustrator from Ukraine, Victoria Mickey, again.
1: Yes, I couldn't not use her again, honestly. She's phenomenal at what she does. She was super excited. I've kept a connection with her, and I actually sent one of my No Drama Cane Farmer books over to her. And she loved it. And so I've kept like a, it's kind of like a friendship, I guess, over Instagram. So I did message her and say, hey, I've written another book. I'm keen for you. And she was over the moon.
2: And what about your biggest critics, the kids? How do they feel about the new book?
1: Yeah, no, they are really excited. When my proof arrived, they were so excited. And my eldest, she dances a lot. And so she was like, you can't open it until I'm home from dancing. So my husband got home, he's like, how's the book? And I was like, it's not opened. It's sitting on the table waiting till she gets home. So as soon as she got home, we all like sat down and it was really cute.
2: And what about the school readings for this next book, Big Drama Cane Farmer? Are you still keen to have some of the schools have you around the local area?
1: Yeah, definitely. I've actually had my daughter's teacher already let me know. She's like, let me know when you can come and read the book in the class, and by all means, potentially term three, term four. We'll see how long they take. They're currently being printed, so yeah.
2: You are going to be at Mackay Show tomorrow, Thursday, for show holiday, doing a very special reading of this new book. What time and where can people catch you?
1: Yes. So 10 a.m. at the Sugar Pavilion. I'm actually reading. This will be my first ever reading of Big Drama Cane Farmer.
0: That's so exciting. I love hearing these amazing stories that we find about Queensland stories. That's Queensland children's author Nikki Townley speaking with the ABC's Christy Lee McQueen.
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0: It is 5 minutes until your 10 o'clock ABC News. On the other side of that, so many important conversations to have, and I wonder, have you done your tax yet? Are you feeling prepared this time round, or are you a bit scared? Maybe you're putting it off like me. We will find out more about the things you need to know as you prepare your tax this time round. You're on ABC across Queensland.

0: Yaz, The Only Way Is Up from 1988. You're on ABC across Queensland. That's from the album Wanted. Well, coming up after your 10 o'clock ABC news, which will be with you in just a few moments, we're going to be exploring a few different and important issues. We're going to be talking tax. A lot of people are getting ready to do their tax. Some are procrastinating from doing their tax, not mentioning any names. Yes, it's always a lot of homework, doesn't it? It feels a bit like you're back at school and making sure you're going to pass the assignment. We're also going to be, to balance it out, talking about chocolate. What sorts of perceptions do you have about chocolate? Is it that it's delicious? Do you think of it as healthy? Or maybe you think of it as something that's not so good for you? Is that true? Could both be true? We'll explore more about chocolate. And we'll also have some important conversations about a story that's been in the news this week following the passing, the alleged murder of Jana Anderson. Stay with me for more.
1: Loving local.
2: I have some incredible spots that I love flying over. Big patches of green with cattle walking happily between.
3: It's a simple, peaceful way of life.
1: 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ABC Far North Queensland.